0: Get out of here.
1: That's a beautiful song.
0: What goes through your head hearing Celine's version just then?
1: Just the warmth, the heart. You know, she sings with such passion. There's like a real sadness that I think that song has, and you kind of have to continue that. Like, it's not about vocal acrobatics. Like, it's about the storytelling. And that's what I've always loved about the original version. So when she did it and just like nailed it, I love her version. And we do a version in the show. It's a little, comes in at a very interesting moment in the show, but I love that key change. It's epic.

0: Do you do it in that same key? Because she hits that really high F in her version. Are you in that? Are you hitting that big note too?
1: In the same key. Is it an F? I don't even know.
0: Well, it's
1: I just go by feel.
0: The key changes in C sharp. It goes to C sharp, but then and that high note is an F. That's high.
1: You kind of have to like. You have to kind of keep things in the original key too. Like I think changing the key sometimes messes with the emotion. I mean, it's all science, right? So the vibration is different in a different key. But yeah, I sing it

You just heard Tayshia with Drop Dead off her fourth and latest album, Make Believe I Make Believe. I'm Odario Williams. You're listening to CBC Music Live. This track's called Mon Ton.

see you dance, Toronto.

Some of you might know Nanaimo. It's a beautiful town, city, and on Vancouver Island, and I wrote the song about it. It's where I made this album.

That song's called Iris. Tayshi just performed all of the songs off her fourth and latest album, Make Believe, I Make Believe, at Adelaide Hall in downtown Toronto. Well, for

0: We're now at the end of As It Happens, the Midnight Edition. Coming up next on CBC Radio 1, the news.
1: As It Happens, the Midnight Edition will be back again for you tomorrow. I'm Neil Kirksall. Thanks for listening.
0: And I'm Chris Howden. Good night.

That is Lito Pimienta with Toxica. It's off her new album, Carabinio, which is out everywhere now. My name is Alamine Abdul Mahmoud. This show is called Commotion. We'll be back tomorrow. We'd love to see you then.

0: Good morning, Cape Breton, and welcome to Information Morning for Wednesday, July the 22nd. I'm Brittany Wenzel, sitting in for Steve Sutherland for the next few days. I'll be with you until Friday, and then next week we do have a provincial show where we are joining forces for just 1 week with our friends in Halifax. It is sitting at about 15 degrees outside our Sydney studio, and it is pretty humid out there. We've already seen some shower activity. We're going to have quite a bit of rain, it looks like, today. I'm just taking a quick look at the weather radar, and it's starting to move across southwest Nova and heading towards us. Of course, we will have your full forecast after 7:20 with 7:25, I should say, with Tina Simkin. In the meantime, we have Danielle Edwards here with your local news headlines. Good morning, Danielle.
1: Hi, Brittany. Parts of

0: blackberry fields, just as well as those with import queens. Love that and other news later on.
1: Thank you, Danielle. So as Danielle mentioned, there are some weather alerts in effect for the mainland. There is no weather alert for the Sydney area right now. It is showing, however, we have a special weather statement from Environment Canada, and that's because we are expected to get between 30 and 50 millimeters of rain. Could be higher if we have some thunder showers. And so in Tina's forecast for today, we have a Lacouette wind warning in effect for the Shettycamp side of the island, with gusts near 90 kilometers per hour until about this afternoon. For today, cloudy with a few showers early in the morning, and then those periods of rain are going to begin late this morning. The high is going to be 23 and the wind southeast, and it will eventually become southwesterly at 30, gusting up to 50. The rainfall amounts again around 15 millimeters, but we are seeing in that weather statement it could be higher, could be up to 30 to 50 millimeters of rain, depending on where you are under some of those storm clouds. Tonight, cloudy with some showers with periods of drizzle and fog and a risk of a thunderstorm overnight. The low will be 18 and the wind southwesterly at 20, gusting up to 50. And again, rainfall amounts between 5 and 15 millimeters. And then tomorrow, some more showers. We have showers in the morning and then a mix of sun and cloud in the afternoon. The high will be 20 and the wind southwesterly at 30, gusting up to 50. Around the island, temperatures are a bit high for this early in the morning. We've got 22 degrees over in Pleasant Bay. Things are all hovering in the mid-teens to low 20s here. And the humidity is quite high, 90% humidity outside our Sydney studio right now. Quite muggy feeling, and we did have some shower activity. I noticed the ground was quite wet when I left my house this morning around 4:45. Well, coming up on Information Morning today, OpenAI is working on a smartphone with no screen at all. This is kind of wild. Our tech expert's going to explain how it will work and why it's actually the subject of a lawsuit. We've got a lot of techie things on the show today, which is kind of fun. We're actually going to also be talking about something we chatted about a couple of months ago, a shortage of RAM chips. When I did the interview a few months ago, we talked about computers. This time we're going to talk about how this is affecting the gaming community. And Ask Me Anything, we're talking to Cape Breton Regional Police about some of the most asked questions they get about policing. And on the party line, we're going to be off to Dingwall. Time now for your World Report.
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3: 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The comedian Ron Funches was one of the standout participants on the last season of The Traitors. He'll tell you how being on the show led to an autism diagnosis that's changed his understanding of himself and the unique gifts that shape his comedy.
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5: This is World Report. Good morning. I'm Marcia Young. RCMP in West Kelowna have issued an Amber Alert for a four-year-old boy. The Mounties say Ryan Atlas Andrews was last seen Tuesday morning, but RCMP say the boy goes by the name Atlas. He is described as 3 feet tall, 51 pounds, with short brown hair and hazel eyes. RCMP say he is believed to be with the 40-year-old suspect, Elise Andrews. Prime Minister Mark Carney spoke virtually with the country's premiers yesterday. They are in Charlottetown for the Council of the Federation meeting, and Trump's new tariff threat has moved to the top of the agenda. Sources tell CBC Carney tasked the premiers to think about Canada's possible leverage, and it's reigniting a debate over whether Canada should threaten to restrict its energy exports to the U.S. The CBC's Janice McGregor reports.
6: With Alberta's sovereignty referendum coming up fast, Premier Danielle Smith's rejecting the idea of her province sacrificing resource revenue for the greater good.
7: I think that, what will happen is that we're going to have a pretty intense period over the next 29 days, and I hope that diplomacy will prevail.
6: But wouldn't that diplomacy carry more weight if it was backed up by an energy threat? New Brunswick Premier Susan Holt thinks so.
8: We do sell a lot of energy products to New England. We put gas in their cars, we put jet fuel in their fighter jets, and we heat and cool their homes. And so we know that we have those kinds of tools at our disposal should we need them. So we have a lot of options.

0: options on where we take our valuable natural resources and who we share them with.
1: More trade diversification away from the U.S. could pack a punch. Newfoundland and Labrador Premier Tony Wakeham.
2: But I think what you're seeing now is Canada recognizing that it has a lot of value to give, provide to the world.
1: But staring down her fall election, Quebec Premier Christine Fréchette isn't prepared to cut Americans off from her province's hydroelectricity.
3: Personally, I'm not there. I want us to negotiate at the table, and we'll see in 30 days where we will end up.
1: Retaliation brought on these latest tariffs, the White House said. Retaliating even more might not stop them. Janice McGregor, CBC News, Charlottetown.
4: Canada is in a bitter trade war with the U.S., and Ottawa is trying to find new markets for its products. Today, Canada's foreign minister spoke in the Philippines to the Association of Southeast Asian Nations. Anita Anand is trying to negotiate a new trade deal.
5: For Canada, this agreement is more than just a trade deal. It is a priority for us to make a strategic investment in mutual economic resilience and long-term prosperity.
4: The proposed deal would include Indonesia, the Philippines, Thailand, and Vietnam. Last year, bilateral merchandise trade between Canada and ASEAN nations reached about $52.4 billion. That is a 23% increase from 2024. Inuit from across the Arctic are in Nunavut's capital this week. The Inuit Circumpolar Council General Assembly starts today. The ICC represents about 180,000 Inuit across Canada, Greenland, Alaska, and Russia. Every 4 years, they come together to promote and protect Inuit rights. But as Juanita Taylor is learning, there has never been a more significant time than now. Geopolitical tensions are at a new high.
6: Welcome, everyone.
7: Nunavut Inuit welcoming Greenland Inuit upon their arrival, here to discuss hot topics in the Arctic.
8: So many things that are changing around us is affecting our well-being.
7: Self-determination, sovereignty, and security are on the agenda, but there is also so much more, says Sarah Olsvig, the outgoing chair for the Inuit Circumpolar Council, or ICC, from Greenland.
8: This includes the climate change, the environmental changes, the changes to the biodiversity, and so many international processes that are ongoing are directly about our rights.
7: About 400 people are expected to take part in the 15th General Assembly for the Council, including over 60 delegates from across Alaska, Canada, Greenland, and Russia. This one is said to be the largest in-person gathering in nearly a decade, with all member states participating.
9: The unity part is probably likely the most important thing at this time and point for us.
7: Herb Nakamayak is president of ICC Canada.
9: The getting together in person is really key and very sends a strong message to the rest of the world that we're here, we stand united.
7: Greenland has led the ICC for the past 4 years, advocating for Inuit rights at an international level amid increased threats to the Arctic security and sovereignty. It will pass the chairship to Canada on Saturday to lead priorities set at this General Assembly on the world stage, including at the United Nations. Juanita Taylor, CBC News, Iqaluit.
4: In southwestern Russia, a fire burns at a warehouse in Stavropol. The local governor says it was the target of a Ukrainian drone strike. The building houses Russia's largest online retailer. Ukraine's president, Volodymyr Zelensky, says his military launched overnight strikes. They targeted Russian logistics centers and cargo ships. It came just hours after he fired his military commander-in-chief.
10: Я визначив, що новим головнокомандувачем Збройних сил України стане Михайло Драпатий.
4: Zelensky announcing the dismissal of Oleksandr Sirsky. Sirsky's firing came after public pressure on Zelensky's administration to following the dismissal of Defense Minister Mykhailo Fedorov. Fedorov's removal resulted in mass protests. Many Ukrainians attribute advances in the war to the former minister. First Nation chiefs are calling for an inquiry into Ontario's wildfire response. They allege the government failed to protect some Indigenous communities from fires. More than a dozen communities are under evacuation orders in northwestern Ontario, and wildfires continue to burn across the region. And as the CBC Sarah Law reports, the leaders are seeking accountability.
6: How could this happen? More importantly, how do we make sure this never happens again?
11: Wilfred King is chief of Gull Bay First Nation. Like several communities in the region, he says his people had to lead their own evacuation efforts as wildfires loomed around them.
6: The lack of communication and evacuation support should horrify all Canadians.
11: In the past week, two First Nations were completely destroyed by wildfires, Nomegusasagigan and Whitewater Lake. King is among several First Nation chiefs calling for an independent investigation into how the government has handled the crisis. Ontario Premier Doug Ford says there's been constant communication with First Nations.
12: On reserve is a federal responsibility. Ontario's taken the lead on this.
11: King says Ottawa must also be held accountable, but First Nation chiefs will not accept jurisdictional disputes as an excuse for inaction. Evacuees have shared stories about fleeing in the night, leaving personal belongings and pets behind. Ontario NDP leader Marit Stiles says they should have been given more warning ahead of time.
13: There was no real preparation and no real notice from government, and that they were asking for it. That's what's so frustrating.
11: Indigenous leaders say a public inquiry should examine everything from communications and evacuation planning to overall emergency preparedness. Sarah Law, CBC News, Thunder Bay, Ontario.
4: Canada's premiers are busy strategizing on a response to Trump's new tariffs, and they're not alone. Small businesses across the country are also considering their options on the new 50% tariffs. The CBC's Karen Pauls visited a beekeeper in rural Manitoba to learn what those tariffs could mean for honey.
14: I'm looking after roughly 100 to 150 million bees.
15: Ian Stepler carefully opens a hive.
14: There, this top box is being filled up with honey.
15: He'll be harvesting this in just a few days.
14: I hope they produce a bumper crop for us, and when they do, we just want to get paid for it. So.
15: But that may be a problem, with U.S. President Donald Trump imposing a 50% tariff on everything from wine and hockey sticks to cement and agricultural products, including honey. There's a lot of uncertainty.
14: It could be disastrous. I mean, one of our biggest buyers is all of a sudden out of the marketplace.
15: Pascal Chan is Vice President of Strategic Policy and Supply Chains at the Canadian Chamber of Commerce. He says the list of items to be tariffed may seem random.
16: But we don't think it is. These measures appear to have been designed very carefully to inflict pressure on.
15: In areas, he says, where the Trump administration believes it can have the greatest impact in destabilizing trade talks.
16: This is a pretty dangerous escalation.
15: It's not what Stepler, who's also chair of the Manitoba Beekeepers Association, wants to hear.
14: But it has the industry a little bit worked up right now, I can tell you that much.
15: For beekeepers still trying to recover from years of catastrophic colony losses and lower honey yields, Trump's tariffs couldn't come at a worse time. Karen Pauls, CBC News, near Miami, Manitoba.
4: And that is the latest national and international news from World Report News anytime at cbcnews.ca. I'm Marcia Young.
17: Good morning, Cape Breton, and welcome to Hour 1 of Information Morning. Hi there, it's Brittany Wenzel here. Coming up on the program, the Competition Bureau is looking into Canada's food supply chain and what it means for the cost of groceries. Plus, school's out, but frustrations over students sometimes cheating with AI remain. We'll hear from Manjula Salvaraja. And on the party line, we're going to start our day in Dingwall. It is sitting at about 16 degrees outside our Sydney studio, and it is very muggy out there, at least in the Sydney area. But we know that some showers and some major rainfall are going to be coming your way later on today. We'll take a look at your forecast in just a moment. But first, Danielle Edwards is here with your local news headlines. Good morning, Danielle.
18: Hi, Brittany. Residents are being asked to prepare for possible flooding due to heavy rain over the next few days. Environment Canada has issued yellow warnings for rainfall for the southwest and the Atlantic coast. Up to 60 millimeters of rain could fall starting this morning into Thursday. Also, teachers in Eskasoni First Nation and their union are speaking out after facial recognition scanners were installed in the schools. They say their privacy is at risk because the machines don't always work, and the union is hoping dialogue will lead to changes in how teacher attendance is recorded. And a researcher is looking into ways to lower input costs for Nova Scotia's wild blueberry farmers. The team is studying whether queenless colonies can pollinate blueberry fields just as well as those with import queens. We'll have that and other news at 6:30.
17: Thank you, Danielle. And yes, Danielle mentioned that there are some weather alerts in effect. We actually have a special weather statement in effect for Environment Canada, and that is because we are expected to have between 30 and 50 millimeters of rain in some areas, possibly higher during thunderstorms. But in general, we are expecting around 15 millimeters of rain, but again, could be higher. And that's why that special alert is there. Today, we are expecting those showers in the morning, and then it will turn into periods of rain beginning late in the morning. The high will be 23. The wind is currently from the southeast, but it will become southwesterly at 30, gusting up to 50. So a kind of breezy, rainy day today. Tomorrow, we're going to have cloudy with a few showers and some fog patches in the morning, and then it will become a mix of sun and cloud in the afternoon. So it sounds like that's system is going to move out of here. Of course, we will have more on that after 7:25 today with Tina Simkin, our meteorologist. Right now, it is 17 degrees in Gabarus.
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17: Today on the Party Line, we're going to start our day in Dingwall. Our volunteer correspondent for Dingwall is former fisherman and professional mariner Hamilton Carter. Good morning, Hamilton.
23: Good morning, Brittany.
17: So, speaking of fishing, how did this year's lobster season go?
23: They had poor weather most of the time, but catches were lower than last year, which was the best year they had, but the prices are higher. So I think all in all, you'd have to say it was a good season.
17: It kind of evens out.
23: Yeah. Well, I think they did better money-wise.
17: Okay.
23: Crabs are spotty. Some of them have caught their quota already, but it's been pretty spotty as far as that goes in the fishery.
17: Okay. Interesting.
23: Yeah.
17: And so let's get into some of the events that are happening in your area. What's on the go?
23: Well, it seems to be quite a lot on the go. At the Cultural Center in Cape North, which is beside Morrison's Restaurant and the North Highlands Museum, there's a concert tonight with Maxine and Gervais Cormier. Then on Sunday night, they're having a celestial queer film. But check the website. Check the website for the North Highlands Museum and the Cultural Center, because there's also they're having Gaelic lessons, which is something new, I think, here.
17: Okay.
23: So that's good. August the 1st is the Bay St. Lawrence Boat Parade, with what we used to call the Blessing of the Boats. And there's also a Celtic Colors concert, but that's not until October. But if you want tickets for that, you call 383-2844.
17: Are they expected to kind of fly off the shelf?
23: Oh, I would imagine so, because anything to do with Celtic Colors is always sold out here.
17: Yeah, of course. I mean, what a beautiful place to spend, you know, your fall and looking at the leaves, right?
23: I agree. I agree.
17: I hear there's also a pretty good farmer's market.
23: Well, we have a farmer's market every Saturday, which has good food and good music and lots of people and lots of different crafts and baked goods and jewelry and a lot of different things. So, yeah, that's a busy affair, and that goes on right until October. That's on Saturdays between 10 and 1.
17: Do you find that it's a lot of visitors that take it in as well as locals?
23: Oh, yes. Last Saturday, there were many, many visitors. I spoke with people from Colorado, people from Australia.
17: Wow.
23: A real mix of people. But there are a lot on the road and a lot of campers. And, of course, there's construction going on in the national park on the other side, on the Gulf side. So that causes delays, but nevertheless, everything's going fine. Everything's going fine.
17: I didn't realize there was construction in the park. Do you know what they're working on?
23: Oh, yes. They're putting in a whole lot of culverts, and they're doing some paving, particularly closer to what we call Presque Isle, closer to Shetty Camp. Mm-hmm. And also on the Pleasant Bay side, there's between North Mountain and Pleasant Bay, they're putting in some paving and also a bunch of culverts and doing some shoulder work. I expect they'll put in a bike lane, I expect.
17: They really had to beef up those culverts after all that flooding. The ones that they did on the Inganish side are quite big.
23: Yes, yes. And I just wish that, in terms of the Cabot Trail, I wish they would pave the section between Cape North and Big Interval, because you come out of the park on a beautiful road, and then all of a sudden you're on this sort of very poor condition road. So, but that's provincial.
17: Yeah, and I've been hearing a lot of complaints about folks trying to get to the other side, you know, the Middle River section, yes, of the Cabot Trail. That's, yes, been pretty rough.
23: Yeah, between the Red Barn and Middle River, I guess it's bad. But I'd love to see the park do the whole road. Mm. But anyway, and also between the ski lodge and Cape Smoky, that road is terrible, and that needs fixing. But we don't know how you can fix it because it's so narrow.
17: Yeah, it is very, very narrow. Wow. Like because they're just right on top of old ox cart roads, right? Like that's how all of this starts.
23: Yes, yes, yes.
17: Sorry, Hamilton.
23: Oh, go ahead. No, the Lions Club is having a big auction on September 5th, and that's in the United Church Hall in Cape North. There's some big items for sale, and one of them is a 2-day golf package at Ben Yon, which includes the hotel, the golfing, and everything. So it's pretty substantial offerings at the auction. But that, like I said, that's September 5th.
17: Okay, so if you get tired of golfing down north, you can come to Ben Yon.
23: Right.
17: But Hamilton, is there anything else you wanted to highlight before we let you go?
23: No, other than the St. Paul Island Museum and Lighthouse is open, and both museums, well, one in Cape North and one in Dingwall, they're both open during the week and so on. So anyway, thank you very much.
17: Well, thank you so much, Hamilton. Have a good day.
23: Oh, you too. Okay, bye.
17: Hamilton Carter is our party liner for Dingwall. You're listening to Cape Breton's Information Morning, heard at 90.1 FM in Dingwall. It is 19 minutes after 6 o'clock, and we are expecting some rain today. There is a special weather statement in effect from Environment Canada over much of Cape Breton, and there is a Lacouette wind warning in effect for the Shetty Camp side of the island. So just be aware of that. The winds are going to be quite high, about 90 kilometers per hour. Well, for many of us at the grocery store, it feels like the cost of basics just keep going up. The Competition Bureau says it's now looking into one factor behind those grocery prices. It's a lack of competition along the food supply chain. And it says it will target three areas: production and processing, transportation and distribution, and retail pricing practices. Joining us now is Ryan Cardwell. He is an economist in the Department of Agribusiness and Agricultural Economics at the University of Manitoba.
0: Good morning.
17: All right. So just describe to us the level of competition in the grocery sector in Canada.
0: Well, so economists tend to measure competition in industry by, there's a sort of simple measure we often use that is called the concentration ratio. So we count the number of firms that account for a specific share, say 80% of the share of sales in a market. And so by that measure, the Canadian retail grocery market is fairly concentrated. There's a small number of firms. Usually people count 4 or 5, depending whether you include Costco and Walmart, that account for a very, very large share of sales to consumers.
17: And so then what are some of the areas within the supply chain that the Competition Bureau is looking into?
0: Well, the Competition Bureau has been tasked with doing a few things, one of which is looking at competition in the retail stage of food supply, but also further back in the supply chain, including distribution and wholesaling and transportation. So they're at least allegedly or claiming to be looking at competition in multiple stages of the supply chain. Now, I haven't heard any discussion, though, of farther back into the supply chain, all the way to the farm level, for example.
17: Gotcha. And so do you see some promise here?
0: Well, I guess it depends very much what you mean by promise. So, you know, the way I think about policy analysis, you know, my job is sort of to analyze policies and understand the economic effects of these policies. So in order to do that, I need to have a very clear definition of what the policy objective is. So what's not clear to me here is what is the policy objective government is tasking the Competition Bureau with? And my understanding now is it's just sort of an information gathering task at this point. So, you know, if there are claims that this will result in lower prices to consumers, then I have absolutely zero confidence. I don't think it will do anything.
17: And do you have a sense of where some problem areas might be when it comes to the supply chain? I mean, I know obviously they're looking into this, but do you yourself have any thoughts of what might get flagged there?
0: Well, you know, there certainly will be, I'm sure, you know, figures and tables reporting metrics like I described in the beginning there on the number of firms that provide grocery retail food to consumers. And that's easy enough to do. The challenging part is identifying, you know, what economists call identifying a causal factor. So if the policy objective were at the end of the day to reduce food prices or at least slow the inflation rate of food prices, what policymakers would need to act on that is an identification of causal factors. What is actually causing those food prices to go up? And that's a very, very hard thing to do. I mean, that's what I spend most of my time in my job doing, is trying to use statistical models and stuff like that to identify what is the effect of, say, this trade agreement on food prices or this change in energy prices. And that's a hard thing to do. And there's no discussion of any of that being done in this framework. It's sort of cheap talk. It makes, you know, people think that the government is doing something about this. But the reality is most of the pressure on domestic food prices, a very, very large share of that is caused by factors outside the government's control. So international energy markets and food markets, that the government doesn't really have policy levers to pull to affect those things. You know, there are a few things that governments can do. You know, for example, trade barriers. In the reality, we don't have a lot of import taxes or tariffs on food into Canada. So the government can't do much with that because they're already low or near zero, with the exception of what we call supply managed products. So we have a sector of food and agriculture in Canada that has import taxes of 200-300%. And so the prices for those goods are much higher than they would be without. But of course, this report will not go anywhere near that. I haven't heard any discussion of that.
17: Okay, so given that, you know, you don't have a lot of confidence that this is going to do anything here, the Carney government announced its $3 billion food security strategy. Is there anything in that you do have confidence in?
0: Well, I'm confident that they will spend money. I mean, again, to answer that question, I would need very clear definition of what it is they're trying to achieve with that. So, you know, to an economist or to a social scientist, food security is really understood these days as sort of a resilience in the face of an income shock or a price rise. And the way we typically understand that is, you know, people are typically food secure if one way to measure it is the share of your income that you spend on food, right? And for food secure, high income people, that ratio is pretty small. And for food insecure people, that ratio is typically high, right? Low income people in Canada could spend as much as 15 or 20% of their budgets, household budgets, on food, which is a lot. And so if the government wanted to really address that, they either need to address the numerator in that fraction, right, income, or the denominator, right? So, the numerator would be food prices and the denominator would be income. And there's really nothing in the strategy that does either of those things. right? What they're talking about in this strategy are things like growing fruits and vegetables in Canada year round, right? Which is certainly not going to reduce the price of fruits and vegetables. The reason we import these things is because it's much cheaper to import them than to produce them at home. So if that's a policy objective that the government wants to target, you know, fine, they can announce that and there are policy tools they can put in place to achieve that. But that's not going to affect food prices or affect what social scientists understand as food security. That's a very different thing, right? So, you know, there's a misuse, I think somewhat disingenuously, of this phrase food security. It's a phrase that people like to hear, but you know, the kinds of things that are being talked about do not target what people in this, experts in this area, actually think of as food security.
17: Ryan, thank you for breaking this down for us.
0: Sure, you're welcome.
17: Ryan Cardwell is an economist in the Department of Agribusiness and Agricultural Economics at the University of Manitoba. It is 27 and a half minutes after 6 o'clock, and you're listening to Cape Breton's Information Morning. And tis the season for construction. And on that note, the municipality of Inverness County is inviting residents to one of two open house sessions for residents. Attendees will have the opportunity to learn about the Central Avenue rebuild project. They'll be able to meet with municipal representatives, ask questions, and find out about other municipal projects, programs, and services that are available to the community. So those are happening at the Inverness Fire Hall on Tuesday, July 28th and Thursday, July 30th from 1 to 6 p.m., which seems like a long time, so I will double check on that, but it does say 1 to 6 p.m. And this is to learn more about the Central Avenue rebuild project in Inverness. Well, we are expecting some rain in our forecast for today. It is going to be starting early in the mornings with some showers, and we can already see on the webcams right now, the highway cams across the island, there is some rainfall happening. I see Bucklaw with a lot of rainfall in front of the camera. It kind of looks like it's raining sideways there on the camera. But we can see in Irish Cove, there's rain already. Cape Smoky looks pretty rainy. Kelly's Mountain just has water droplets on the screen. That's it. So I think that's an indication that it's raining quite significantly there on Kelly's Mountain. But the weather radar is showing a system moving over Southwest Nova right now. That will eventually make its way to us, and we'll have periods of rain beginning late this morning. A high of 23 for today. And then tonight we'll have periods of drizzle and a risk of a thunderstorm overnight as well. And then for tomorrow, some showers in the morning, and then it will become a mix of sun and cloud in the afternoon. So it does sound like this system is moving fairly fast over us. We'll get all the details on that from Tina Simpkin later on this morning. In the meantime, there is a Lay-Sous-Wet wind warning in effect for the Cheticamp area, and we are expecting the gusts to be around 90 kilometers per hour, and that's going to continue into this afternoon. And right now, the whole island is under a weather statement for that rain. Time now for your news.
2: Good morning. It's 6:30. I'm Danielle Edwards. Here's what's making news in Nova Scotia. Nova Scotians are being asked to prepare for the possibility of localized flooding and road disruptions over the next few days. Environment Canada has issued weather alerts across Nova Scotia, warning that 30 to 60 millimeters of rain could fall beginning Wednesday into Thursday. Heavy rain is expected across the southwest and the Atlantic coast. In a statement, Emergency Management Minister Kim Maslin said residents should stay informed by monitoring weather forecasts and alerts. Meanwhile, Halifax Water has asked people to check and clear their drains. Teachers in Eskasoni First Nation say their privacy is at risk after facial recognition scanners were installed in the schools. They say the machines do not always work, and their union is hoping dialogue will lead to changes in how teachers' attendance is recorded. Tom Ayers reports.
3: Jonathan Cox is a teacher and president of the union. He says this spring, teachers and assistants were required to scan in and out every day by looking at an electronic tablet on the wall, which calls up their picture, full name, and recent attendance record. Cox says anyone walking by can see the screen, and that's an invasion of privacy.
20: We have really, really serious concerns that need to be addressed.
3: Cox says the scanner is made in the U.S. and the union is worried about secure storage of its members' biometric data. Teacher Chris Gallant is also on the union executive. He says the machines sometimes misread a face and show someone else's information.
1: We have 5 documented incidents of that happening, so that's the major concern. It's a data breach as far as we're concerned.
3: Gallant says the union is asking the school board to pause the new system.
1: We're expected to take attendance for as many as 30 students in the first 5 minutes of class, 5 times a day. We don't use a machine. Why can't someone take our attendance the same way?
3: In an email, the Nova Scotia Department of Education says Escazoni controls its schools and the province has no intention of exploring biometric scanners in its facilities. Neither the Escazoni School Board nor the band's chief returned multiple requests for comment. Tom Ayres, CBC News, Sydney.
18: Halifax Regional Municipality is working with Dalhousie University to see if a unique way to manage the quality of lakes and ponds holds water. They've set up floating wetlands in Kearney Lake, Little Kearney Lake, and ponds in the Halifax Gardens. The wetlands are made of PVC piping with several plant beds made of mesh that hold plants so they can absorb excess nutrients. Municipal Water Resource Specialist Elizabeth Montgomery says this is a response to concerns from residents and regional council.
5: This is not a new technology, but we're trying it out in a new context. So these modules are traditionally developed for use in wastewater treatment ponds, where they remove nutrients in a less like chemically intensive way. And so we're trying them out in some natural water bodies in our climate. Other cities have done this, but basically it's to manage nutrients and create shade in the lake.
18: Nutrients are natural food sources for aquatic plants, but an excess amount can cause algae blooms, which caused the lake to be closed in the past. A researcher in Bible Hill is looking at ways to lower input costs for Nova Scotia's wild blueberry farmers. Because the season starts too early in the spring to produce enough local queen bees, farmers must resort to importing queens. Andrew Byers is program lead for the Atlantic Tech Transfer Team for Apiculture, working out of the Perinia Innovation Center. His team is studying whether queenless colonies can pollinate blueberry fields just as well as those with imported queens.
20: And if what we find out, there's no difference in the pollination performance in those two configurations, then beekeepers, rather than buying those 4,000 to 5,000 queens in the early part of the season, have the option to send queenless colonies, let the bees do the work, provide their own, which will be a local queen, and cut out that need to buy queens from California and Hawaii in part.
18: Meyer says there is also research on the ability to winter locally produced queens. And finally, a pillar of Halifax's Muslim community is being remembered this week by his friends and family. Numan Ali was also longtime professor in Dalhousie University's Civil and Resource Engineering Department. Ali died in hospital after a truck driver opened his car door into the path of his bicycle on Friday in Halifax. Originally from Iraq, he lived in Halifax for more than 30 years. His Dalhousie colleague, Hani El Nagar, says he was a beloved professor with friends all over.
22: He was great in all aspects. And you can really feel this during the funeral in the morning or the service in the afternoon, in the evening. Everybody was there. Everybody was just talking about their experiences with him and how it was positive and how he helped them in one aspect or another.
18: The funeral service for Ali was held on Monday. He survived by a wife, a son, and a daughter. And that's the news to this hour.
17: Thank you, Danielle. You're listening to Cape Breton's Information Morning, heard at 107.1 FM in Shettycamp. I'm Brittany Wenzel, sitting in for Steve Sutherland until Friday. And then next week, we are joining forces with our colleagues in Halifax for a provincial show. And then it's going to be back into Cape Breton the week after that. Well, we are expecting some rainfall today. We are under a special weather statement from Environment Canada all across the island. Right now, there is a Le Sueur wind warning in the Shettycamp area with gusts up to 90 kilometers per hour until this afternoon. Today, the showers are already beginning. We can see on the web cameras around the island that there is some rainfall out there, but we are expecting sort of the heavier periods of rain to begin late this morning. The high today is going to be 23 and the wind is southeast right now, but turning to a southwesterly direction, 30 gusting up to 50. And then tonight, cloudy with some showers and periods of drizzle with a risk of a thunderstorm, and the low will be 18. For tomorrow, some more clouds and showers in the morning, and then the skies will become a mix of sun and cloud in the afternoon. So it sounds like it's a bit of a fast-moving system, but we will get all of those details for you after 7:25 today when we are joined by our morning meteorologist, Tina Simpkin. Right now, it is 23 and a half minutes before 7 o'clock, and we are joined now by John Hancock with your sports. Good morning, John.
7: Hi there.
17: So we are starting on kind of a sad note here with the Toronto Blue Jays, hey?
7: Well, the misery continues for this baseball team. Nick Fortis and Yandy Diaz both hit three-run homers. Johnny DeLuca had two hits, three runs batted in. Tampa all over Toronto, 12-2. The Rays had a season-high 21 hits. Toronto's lost 6 of 7. They've only managed to score 4 runs in their last 4 games. Nobody's hitting on that team. Pitching isn't a lot better. Kevin Gausman took the loss. He allowed 5 runs on 9 hits over 3 1/3 innings. Braden Fisher gets the start for Toronto tonight, 3rd of a 4-game series at Rogers Center. By the way, the Red Sox, Orioles, Yankees, Pirates games were rained out last night.
17: And how are we looking at, so also, by the way, John, remind me not to go see the Jays when I go to Toronto next week.
7: Yeah, what a difference a year makes, right? I mean, everybody was just through the roof, over the moon with the way the team played last year. And they had the best record in baseball. They went all the way to the World Series and lost Game 7. It was that magical. This year, nothing happens right. That's sports for you, right?
17: Boy, oh boy. So. And so now we're on to football.
7: Yeah, the Saskatchewan Roughriders are going to honor crash victim Bhishma Rajaguru before their game tomorrow night against Edmonton. 22-year-old Rajaguru was killed Saturday night when the car he was driving collided with a vehicle driven by Saskatchewan linebacker team captain Jaden Dalk on Highway 11 near Lumsden. That's northwest of Regina. The RCMP said Monday that the 30-year-old Dalk of Leduc, Alberta, was driving on the wrong side of a highway with alcohol and cannabis in his SUV when his car crashed into the other vehicle, killing both drivers. There were no passengers in either car. Autopsies and toxicology tests would be done in the investigation, according to the RCMP. Saskatchewan General Manager Jeremy O'Day talked about the team helping each other through the grieving process.
8: I know that they all got together and spent a lot of time together. It is very nice to know that everyone's around each other. They're all going through it together. And, you know, like I said, you have moments where it kind of comes in and out. And I think it's good that they have each other.
7: Players will wear Dalk's initials on their helmets tomorrow night. And an online fundraiser for Rajaguru has collected about $80,000. 149 athletes will represent Canada at the 2026 Commonwealth Games in Glasgow, Scotland, starting tomorrow, running till August 2nd, competing under the Mighty Together theme. Team Canada will feature athletes across 9 sports and 4 para-disciplines. Wheelchair basketball player Katie Dandeneau and lawn bowler Ryan Bester will lead Canada into the opening ceremony tomorrow. Dandeneau will be the flag bearer. Bester carries the baton into the stadium. And leading Team Canada in Glasgow will be chef de mission Erica Weeb, an Olympic and Commonwealth Games champion whose own Commonwealth journey began in Glasgow in 2014.
9: I know what it takes to go through the process, to be in a games environment, the pressure, the fear. Commonwealth Games is known as the friendly games. And so less stress, less pressure, but still that same major games environment. We're looking for a top 3 medal potential. And I think my experience across major medal sporting events is going to set us up for success.
7: CBC Radio Canada will provide comprehensive coverage of the 12-day multi-sport event on CBC TV, CBC Gem, including live daily broadcast and streaming coverage starting with the opening ceremony tomorrow. And up-to-the-minute news across CBC Sports and Radio Canada Sports digital and social media platforms. In the Canadian Elite Basketball League, Calgary Surge won for just the sixth time this season, beating the visiting Vancouver Bandits 93-86. Edmonton Stingers, just ahead of Calgary in the West standings, lost to Saskatoon 96-94. And in cycling, Belgium's Remco Evenepoel won the 16th stage of the Tour de France. Overall race leader today, Pogacar of Slovenia, was second. Evenepoel now trails Pogacar by 4 minutes and 32 seconds for the overall lead. Canada's Derek G from Osgood, Ontario, a last-minute addition to the Liddell Trek Racing team, was 27th yesterday, and he's an hour and 41 minutes back of the overall lead, heading into Stage 17 in this final week of the Tour de France. And there you go.
17: Thank you, John.
7: See you tomorrow.
17: See you then. It is just about 18 minutes before 7 o'clock, and you're listening to Cape Breton's Information Morning. Well, right now, about 900 wildfires are burning across Canada. Over a dozen communities have been evacuated, but south of the border, much of the conversation has been about wildfire smoke.
6: You know, we got to stop the fires up there. If we can help them, we'll help them. But maybe they should pay us some damages or something.
17: U.S. President Donald Trump later went on to accuse Canada of willful negligence in forest management. Here to unpack those claims is Jennifer Baltzer. She is the Canada Research Chair in Forests and Global Change at Wilfrid Laurier University. Good morning, Jennifer.
10: Good morning, Brittany.
17: Okay, so, I mean, what are you thinking when you hear those types of statements coming from Donald Trump?
10: I mean, certainly those are, you know, really disappointing statements to hear from our neighbors to the south, where, you know, another part of the world where there's, very often big and active wildfires. And there's been a lot of sharing of resources and support across between our countries for many, many years. So in the context of wildfires. So certainly disappointing in that front, and also disappointing in the lack of recognition for the, you know, for the underlying cause of the wildfire issues we face in Canada, and that is the rapid warming of our global climate. We're seeing our planet warm up, and this warming and drying of our planet drives increase in wildfire. This problem has a global cause. There are emitters around the world, Canada included, but the United States is one of the worst emitters. So, you know, the fact that we have the suggestion that it is willful negligence in the context of fire management, as opposed to a problem that has a global cause and is going to require global solutions, is quite disappointing. You know, the other component to all of this is that we know now that suppressing all fires is actually a really big problem in the context of fire management. If you suppress every fire that burns through a landscape, it leads to the buildup of too much fuel on the landscape, too many trees, too much brush in the understory, too much woody debris on the ground, and this leads to the kind of really big fires that we see now as well. So Canada has moved toward the practice of allowing fires to burn that aren't impacting people, property, values of asset. And this is really essential for the proper functioning of Canada's forests, which do need to burn every once in a while. So, there's a couple components there that I guess I would find disappointing for sure. Yeah.
17: Yeah, and you know, for context, of course, like here in Atlantic Canada, our forests and our forestry situation is very different than that of the boreal forest. And do you think that there is some sort of misunderstanding that is going on here? We've not just heard these comments from Trump himself, we've heard it from Americans and various lawmakers south of the border as well. And is there a deep misunderstanding here of how a boreal forest works?
10: I do think there is. I mean, I think there's a misunderstanding of the fact that you really do need to have
11: fire burning through these systems. And you're right, in Atlantic Canada, or in Nova Scotia specifically, it's a bit of a different situation. But in the vast majority of Canada's forests, wildfire has actually happened more, you know, we're realizing it has happened more frequently and in shorter interval and much lower severity in lots of places than it currently does. And so, one of the things that a lot of people are talking about is how do we get these systems, at least certainly around communities, back to a place where we're not in this cycle of such big fires because of the fuel buildups coupled with this rapid climate change.
17: And speaking of climate change, I mean, of course, the back and forth argument has been, especially online, people talking about the U.S. being major emitters when it comes to climate change. Yeah. So is there a direct link to the severe wildfires we've been having? I know you talked a little bit about how we suppressed a lot in the past, but is there also a link with climate change as well?
11: Oh, absolutely. Yeah. As I just mentioned, I mean, the rapid warming of the global climate, it's actually happening faster in Canada than it is at the global mean, because the northern regions are warming faster than sort of the planetary mean. So we are seeing really rapid warming here in Canada. We're not seeing an increase, you know, we're not seeing the same increase in precipitation and snow that would allow the system to stay wet enough. So we're actually seeing a lot of our systems kind of drying out as a consequence. Drier landscapes are more flammable. More of the system becomes available to burn. And so if you have an ignition source, then all of a sudden you're able to burn much more of the landscape, and it can burn more severely. So the other component of this is with climate change, we see an increase in energy in the atmosphere, and this leads to more lightning activity. We see periods of really intense lightning activity that provides a natural ignition for wildfires. Also, with warming, our fire seasons are increasing in length. We see them starting earlier. We see them lasting later into the fall. This is what we expect moving forward: longer fire seasons, more intense fire seasons with ongoing warming. So there's a really close and direct link between those things. And yes, as I mentioned earlier, this is a global issue. You know, Canada is not the only emitter. So what we're seeing in Canada is a consequence of that global problem.
17: And given all of that and the vastness of the boreal forests of Canada, what can we do, I guess, to prevent some of this?
11: Yeah, so I mean, what I think the big focus, obviously, we're seeing so many evacuations across the country. It seems like every fire season now, there's communities that are impacted in such heartbreaking ways as fires encroach on those communities. And so, you know, given the vastness of the boreal forest, a lot of the management emphasis really has to be around communities, thinking about how do we keep these communities that are living close to forests, how do we keep them safe? And there's lots of conversations about different forest management practices, including thinning of forests around communities, including reintroduction of cultural burning practices. Many Indigenous communities used fire on the landscape for a very long time. Prescribed fire that, you know, again, a lot of these burning practices happen really early in the spring when everything is nice and wet and these fires aren't going to get carried away. You can remove fuels without having fires that can get away from you. So these are practices that people are starting to, spend a lot of time thinking about and reintroducing in areas around communities. Obviously, the Fire Smart program, it's something that is, you know, very, very well incorporated into property practices out west in particular. It's probably something we're going to need to think about across the country as conditions change and places like Nova Scotia see more wildfire with these drier, hotter conditions.
17: For sure. Well, thank you so much, Jennifer.
11: You're very welcome.
17: Jennifer Balzer is a Canada Research Chair in Forests and Global Change at Wilfrid Laurier University. It's 9.5 minutes before 7 o'clock, and up next, it's time to Talk Tech with Manjula Selvaraja.
12: You have new mail.
13: I'm sorry, Dave. I'm afraid I can't do that.
17: College and university students hear some muddled messages about artificial intelligence and its tools. Use AI and you may get caught. Don't use AI, you may fall behind. The CBC's Manjula Selvaraja says it is no wonder these students are anxious about the worth of their degrees and what lies beyond. She speaks with a few experts about the AI dilemma in post-secondary education.
14: In November 2022, OpenAI released ChatGPT, its signature AI program, to the public. Charlotte McDonald remembers those early days. She says students around her were naturally curious about it.
16: At first, it started just, very innocently, playfully. And I think we started to realize the extent to which we could use it. And if you didn't, you kind of became an outlier.
14: McDonald is in her final year at Western University studying history and creative writing. She says the scene now on campus is starkly different.
16: I think it's rare that you're going to come across a student that's not using it. I think it's just a matter of how extensively they're using it.
14: McDonald wrote about her experiences with AI on campus for the November 2025 issue of Maclean's. The article is titled, AI is Ruining My Education. In it, she writes about seeing hints of AI in everything from breakup texts to bibliographies, and it worries her.
16: Like, university is supposed to be hard, and I think that's the tragedy in delegating all your tasks to AI, because you're supposed to use university as a way to grow your critical thinking skills.
14: Sina Davari has seen a transformation in the assignments he reviews at school. He's a PhD student in applied AI at the University of Toronto.
24: I've TA'd several courses, assisting hundreds of students. I see their submitted files and everything, and I can compare it with the pre-AI world. The amount of difference is significant. Nobody makes grammar mistakes anymore, no writing mistakes anymore. People can answer everything, even unanswerable questions.
14: He says students also rely on these LLMs, large language models, for advice on relationships, health, and finances.
24: What worries me isn't that just people using it for coursework. They use it for everything. Like, any questions that you ask from a student, they immediately, I don't know, it's like a substitute of their mind. Instead of thinking, everybody just goes there and says, just why think? It's difficult. The LLM can think for me.
14: Kathleen Donnelly tries not to use AI. Donnelly is a fourth-year student at McGill University studying economics, communications, and management.
25: I would say that I would use it as a study tool to help me study and understand things, to create extra problem sets. That's something that I think is useful and not unethical in terms of plagiarism, but I don't think anybody should be passing off the work of AI as their own.
14: But she says there are times that she feels like her stance puts her at a disadvantage.
25: You feel like you are kind of putting yourself a step behind sometimes if you don't use it.
14: Donnelly has plans to apply to law school. She knows these are highly competitive programs that require a high GPA. It bothers her that she may be competing against people who leaned on AI.
25: My choice not to use it, but on the other hand, it does make me feel really frustrated that people who have gotten marks for not their own thinking, not their own writing, are now able to use those marks to represent themselves in applications.
14: Annika Lee says she sees the cognitive struggles of the ChatGPT generation firsthand with things like reading, distilling information, and writing. Lee is in the fourth year of her studies in English, history, and French at the University of Toronto. She heads student government at one of the school's colleges, Trinity.
26: Part of our job is to chaperone these students and help them through their first couple of weeks of college. And over the past couple of years, I've seen a genuine issue with reading. These kids are not feeling like they can cover the same content in the same time. And with essay writing and analysis skills, and they're turning to artificial intelligence in part out of panic. because they don't feel like they've developed these skills earlier on.
14: Meanwhile, she hears another kind of story from friends who have graduated.
26: And they're being put under so much pressure by their bosses to use artificial intelligence. In school, it was seen as, you know, a sinful crime if you were using artificial intelligence. It could get you kicked out. And then all of a sudden, they leave and there's this hypocritical feeling that the world isn't really as principled as we thought it was, or we were led to believe it was in university.
14: What emerges from these conversations is a sense of the dilemma students face around using AI in their schoolwork and the dissonance they experience given how the outside world embraces AI. Critics and people who aren't students right now may think it's an easy choice. Say no to AI, don't cheat, and fight off cognitive decline. But in a world where students hear about shrinking opportunities because of AI, it is a far more complicated decision. Trying times indeed for the ChatGPT generation. For CBC Radio, I'm Manjula Selvaraja.
17: And thank you, Manjula. Well, we are coming up toward your world report, but first we've got your local news headlines with Danielle Edwards.

0: happening to look at other ways to help the industry. We'll have that and other news later on.
1: Thank you, Danielle. And as Danielle was mentioning there in the news, they're talking about the situation at the Escazoni schools and the biometric scanners that the teachers are frustrated with. We actually had the union on our show last week to chat about this. And you can find that full interview on the CBC Listen app. We did request comment ourselves from Chief Leroy Denny, as well as the Escazoni School Board, but did not receive any response from them. But as you can tell, Tom Ayers is still taking a look at this story. Well, and just a quick look at your forecast before we head over to World Report. We are expecting the rain to start kind of in earnest a little later this morning. It is very showery, though, in some areas. We've seen on the webcam that there are showers over Kelly's Mountain and a bit of rain on the road in some areas around the island. And we are under a special weather statement for all of Cape Breton right now. And there is a Lhasa wet wind warning as well in the Shedacamp area with gusts around 90 kilometers per hour until this afternoon. Well, coming up on Information Morning, first there was the keyboard, then the touch screen. Now OpenAI is working on a smartphone with no screen at all. Frances Sims will be here to talk about it and why it's garnered a lawsuit from Apple. That's coming up on the show. We are also going to talk about how it might not seem like much, but a little bit of grass on the road from your weekly lawn trim can have dire consequences for motorcyclists. We'll hear from one of those motorcyclists later on in the program. That's ahead on CBC, heard in Shedacamp at 107.1 FM, 92.1 FM in Glace Bay. See you on the other side of World Report.

0: Good morning, Cape Breton, and welcome to Information Morning for July the 22nd. Coming up this hour, OpenAI is working on a smartphone with no screen at all. Our tech expert will explain how it will work and why it's the subject of a lawsuit. And we're going to hear from a bike repair shop owner about how motorcyclists can stay safe from summer grass clippings. Good morning to you and happy Wednesday. It's Brittany Wenzel here sitting in for Steve Sutherland, and I am joined behind the glass and at the controls by the fabulous Amy McNeil. It is sitting at about 17 degrees outside our Sydney studio, and temperatures actually seem to have gone down in some parts of the island. When we started the day, they were sitting at about 20 down north in the Aspie Bay area, South Harbour area. Now it's down to 17, and that could be just a result of some of those rainstorms coming in. We're going to take a closer look at your forecast in just a moment, but first, here is Danielle Edwards with your local news headlines. Good morning, Danielle.
1: Hi, Brittany. Teachers in Eskasoni First Nation want the school board to pause the use of facial recognition scanning. A spokesperson with the teachers' union says the scanners sometimes call up the wrong employee's information and it poses an invasion of privacy. Also, Halifax is testing a way to absorb nutrients from some lakes and ponds this summer by using floating wetlands. The system is meant to address an excess of nutrients which can cause algae blooms. Josh Hoffman will have that story. And some beekeepers in the province raise their own queen bees as a way to lower input costs for the wild blueberry sector. And research is happening to look at other ways to help the blueberry industry. We'll have that and other news later on.
0: Thank you, Danielle. Well, the entire island is under a special weather statement from Environment Canada. We could see between 30 and 50 millimeters of rain, according to that statement. And I am taking a look at the highway cams right now, and there are some areas where it does look like we are getting some rainfall, and it is a little bit messy. And actually, Cape Smoky's webcam shows that they are completely enveloped in a big fog bank. So just be aware of that if you're traveling there. We're also seeing a lot of fog on the Cochrane Hill webcam, and there's some rain in the East Bay area, and River Bourgeois also shows lots of water and fog there as well. We are expecting some messy weather today. The rain is supposed to start in earnest around the late morning. We'll have a high of 23. There is also a Lacouette wind warning in effect for the Shettacamp area with gusts around 90 kilometers per hour this afternoon. And the high today is going to be 23. We'll get that full forecast for you after 7:25 today when we are joined by our meteorologist, Tina Simpkin. Right now, it's 17 degrees in downtown Sydney.
2: Bell coat days are coming soon, July 22nd to 26th. There are many activities planned, such as a free co-lunch, a Friday night dance with the popular band Big Fish, and a community breakfast. Check out our Facebook page, Bell Coat Days, for the full schedule. Hope to see you there.
0: Well, imagine a smartphone with no screen or keyboard, just a microphone, speaker, camera, and an AI agent. That's the vision for a new secret device OpenAI is developing. It's led to a lawsuit against the company from Apple. Francis Sims covers tech issues for us. He is originally from Sydney, and he is here with more on what we know about this device and the lawsuit. Good morning, Francis.
3: Good morning, Brittany.
0: All right, so before we go any further into that lawsuit, tell us about this advice. What the heck is OpenAI actually building?
3: So OpenAI has about 900 million people using ChatGPT every week. It's staggering. But they have a problem. And their problem is that to reach them, you have to basically unlock a phone made by Apple or Google or some sort of computer to get to the app. And so ultimately, they're dependent on other people's hardware. And so what they're thinking is that now is the time, especially with those 900 million users, to build their own device. They bought a company owned by Joni Ive, who is the man who designed the iPhone. Some people say he was the one that saved the Apple from bankruptcy. They paid about $6 billion for his company, and he's going to lead the design of their product. And their vision is a pocket-sized device with no screen, and it's something like you might attach to your shirt, kind of like an iPod Shuffle with a camera and microphones, and it'll be your companion as you go through the world. It'll effectively hear what's around you and maybe act as a co-pilot. Maybe you see a sign in French, and it'll automatically translate for you that in English, or you want to send a text to your daughter or a photo to your mother, it'll do that automatically. And the goal, what they're thinking and betting on is that they want to start pulling people away from the screens that they're constantly staring at to something that they can simply talk to, which is really the core business of what OpenAI is doing. And just earlier this month, they released a version of ChatGPT that people can try out, and you can talk to it instead of typing into it. And you can like enable it when you're driving in your car, and it can start potentially doing things like sending emails on your behalf. So they started rolling it out, but in the version that sits on the devices that they don't own right now.
0: That is wild. So before we get into whether or not people are going to actually use such a thing, you know, why are they actually doing this right now?
3: It's money. OpenAI has reportedly raised more than $180 billion and is spending it very fast. It used to be $2 billion a year. Now it's like 10 or 20 or $50 billion a year. And the bottom line is that the software subscriptions alone are not covering the cost of building this AI. Whereas Apple proves every quarter that it makes tons of money. In fact, the iPhone is probably the most profitable product in history, you know, in excess of trillions of dollars. And if OpenAI can carve off even a slice of what Apple and, say, Samsung make in these devices, well, they can do very well. Those 900, you know, the goal would be to transfer those 900 people that are using ChatGPT, even just a portion of them buying the hardware. And if they make a device that doesn't have a screen and convince people to use that, well, the screen is probably half the cost of the device and consumes most of the battery life. So they're betting on this idea that they can just carve off even a small piece of what Apple and Samsung have and make it for a lot cheaper without the screen. And that would help them actually to balance the books, because right now they're in the red big time with all the investor money that they're taking. And they're just not making it enough off the software subscriptions.
0: Okay, so, you know, we're all pretty used to just carrying around a little screen in our pockets at this point. And this just seems like something kind of from the future, or sometimes maybe not when you mention an iPod Shuffle. Either way, do you think that people would actually use an AI voice-only phone?
3: Yeah, so there's lots of critics out there that argue nobody's ever going to do that. But, you know, I worked at BlackBerry in the heydays. And when I was at BlackBerry, you know, in the beginning, it was people using the flip phones with just those, you know, 129 keys. And the BlackBerry came along and convinced people that they could start sending things like emails from their phone. And then everybody had BlackBerries all around the world. And then what happened after that was Apple came along, and Apple convinced people that you no longer needed the keyboard. The keyboard we all thought was essential. Nobody was ever going to build a phone without a keyboard. Apple convinced people that a bigger screen with apps and no keyboard was the way to go. And lots of people were skeptical that that would ever happen. There was a device like what OpenAI is trying to build that released a couple of years ago called the AI Pin, and it was an epic failure. But people are betting now that given the fact that OpenAI has 800 million active users every week, that, you know, they could transform people's way of thinking. Ultimately, if they can convince people that there's a different way to interact with this device, that like Apple did with the iPhone, that it can do very well. Right now, there's lots of skeptics that say we're never going to change the way we need the screen. We need to look at it, but it could potentially be a game changer, and they have the money and the number of users to put that bet on it.
0: And so then why is Apple suing OpenAI over this?
3: Yeah, so Silicon Valley is an insular place, and Apple and OpenAI have been partners for a while, and it worked well when OpenAI was just the software that ran on the iPhone. But now they have over 400 former Apple employees working at OpenAI, and what Apple is arguing is that those people have taken trade secrets over to OpenAI and are using them to build these new devices. They have a lawsuit. It's over 41 pages. And, you know, there's things in the lawsuit where people are saying, you know, things like, I didn't even know we could take those things out of the office. So they have lots of quotes from users that have left Apple and moved over to OpenAI. And I think what Apple is betting on is even if they don't win this lawsuit, they're going to effectively slow down OpenAI. And that gives them the ability to maybe get ahead in the market. You know, Apple, you know, really, really basically displaced BlackBerry, and they were very successful. And what's interesting now is they're now fighting to make sure that doesn't happen with them and OpenAI.
0: Okay, so then where do you think that this means we're going when it comes to technology? Are we going to end up being in a world where just everything listens to us, talks to us? I mean, your fridge has a screen now.
3: Yeah, so you imagine a scenario where your toaster, like the toaster burns your toast, and then you just say, okay, next time, can you just turn it down a little? And the toaster responds, no problem. Or you're at the grocery store, you're at the Atlantic Superstore, and all of a sudden it says, the app reminds you, oh, your milk is about to expire. Don't forget to get new milk. You can imagine that could be very, very helpful, you know, especially if you're like a senior that's basically aging in place in the home, doesn't have a lot of the kids that have moved to Ontario or Alberta around. That could be very helpful. But the flip side to that is what happens now that everything is listening, to your point, Brittany? Like, and where is that data being stored? Is it being stored in Canada? Is it being stored in your home? What happens if the police or, you know, some agency that you don't want involved now has access to that data? What does that mean for, like, you know, you can imagine you're at home and you say lots of things you don't really mean in frustration, or maybe you're having an argument with your partner. Do you really want all that recorded? So it really raises huge privacy questions. But, you know, these companies are betting on the fact that you will overlook some of that or a lot of it because the benefits will be so substantial that you'll want to buy the device. So I think what's going to happen is we're going to move to this world where everything in our house starts to talk to us over time. I just hope that we can figure out the privacy piece before we get too far down that path.
0: Interesting as always, Francis.
3: Yeah, thank you for having me.
0: Francis Sims is our technology columnist. He is an associate dean of the Faculty of Applied Sciences and Technology at Humber Polytechnic. It is 22 and a half minutes after 7 o'clock, and you're listening to Cape Breton's Information Morning, heard at 93.9 FM in Margaree. Well, summer is not only motorcycle season, it's also lawn mowing season. And sometimes grass clippings end up on the road, and that can actually be very dangerous for bikers. Jim McKenzie is the owner of McKenzie Motorsports in Middle River. He's been riding a motorcycle for nearly 60 years. He was telling the CBC's Sam Morant that finding grass clippings on the road is not uncommon, but drivers should still be aware.
4: It's very slippery. You know, when it's wet, it's very slippery, and as it dries, it's very slippery. If it's on a straight stretch, it's not as critical, but if it's on a turn or something like that, it can cause the operator to lose control.
5: And is this something that you've seen fairly often as well?
4: This is quite a rural community, so I haven't seen it so much around here. There has been occasions I've seen a little bit. It tends to be worse in residential areas around towns, you know, and cities.
5: So seeing as you run a motorcycle repair shop, have you seen any motorcycles come in looking for repairs due to slipping on the grass on the road?
4: Personally, I haven't, but I've heard of people who have.
5: So what are some of their stories that they've experienced with slipping on the grass?
4: They were coming on it at, you know, within the speed limit, I would assume, and it crept on them up on them very quickly, and they, you know, they took a little twitch and stuff. Like riders that are experienced can kind of get around or keep control of the bike, but newer riders with less experience, it tends to affect them more.
5: So what advice would you give to newer motorcyclists to help them stay safe when traveling over roads that have grass on them?
4: Well, if you see one area where there's grass, there's probably more. So slow down, ride in your lane, which is closest to the center of the road, to give you more room to maneuver if you need to.
5: How does it make you feel seeing some people mowing their lawns and, you know, letting the grass sort of drift out onto the road, being a potential risk to cyclists?
4: Well, I think they're just unaware of, you know, they think they blow the grass on the pavement and it either blows away or dries up and then blows away. They don't realize that probably in the first, you know, 3 to 4 hours is the most critical time that something could happen.
5: Is there anything you'd like to add on to anything you've said?
4: Well, no, it's just that, you know, if people were made aware, it is a safety hazard. So, you know, I guess sometimes, you know, it might be impossible. They have to blow. A little grass will eventually find its way on the road. But, you know, if you see it and it's on adjacent to your driveway or in front of your home or something, get a broom and sweep it off.
0: Jim McKenzie is the owner of McKenzie Motorsports in Middle River. He has been driving motorcycles for 58 years. He says the best way to drive safely over loose grass is to slow down. Well, just a reminder that we are still looking for entries to our giveaway contest for Books and Backroads. So we are giving away a copy of The Spoon Stealer by Cape Breton author Leslie Crew, as well as a copy of The Berry Pickers by Amanda Peters. And that's in tandem with our series Books and Backroads. If you would like to enter that contest, you must give us a book suggestion. So we would like you to call Answer Back Line with 1-800-309-5556 or text us at 782-640-1665. If you do that, you will be entered into Bill's Lucky Green Hat for a chance to win a summer reading prize pack. And it's time now for our daily check-in with meteorologist Tina Simkin. Good morning, Tina.
6: Good morning. Sounds like good ideas for books on the beach, right? To read on the beach with that Backroads books. I think it's a great idea.
0: Yeah, except today.
6: Except, yeah,
0: read inside today.
6: Perhaps a good idea to read inside. The weather's not really favorable for going to the beach, that's for sure. But you know what? You're going to get wet anyway. So if you have your plans to go to the beach, then go for it. Just watch out. We have some winds through the Lacouette wind region where we could see some gusts up to 90 kilometers per hour. We've got a southeasterly wind right now, and it will become southwesterly later on this afternoon, so that will shut down the winds from the Lacouette wind region. But we can expect some gusts this morning and early afternoon up to 90 kilometers per hour. I'm just looking at the radar, and it doesn't look like there's organized areas of rain, but there certainly is fog and drizzle out there. It may feel like light rain, and the winds are still picking up, and they will be southeasterly for most, 30 gusting up to 50 kilometers per hour this morning, and again, higher gusts through the Lacouette wind region up to 90, and then this afternoon, they become southwesterly, 30 gusting up to 50 kilometers per hour. There have been lots of lightning strikes on the mainland, and we do have the potential and the risk of thunderstorms this morning, but the rain hasn't made it to Cape Breton just yet, but it is pushing into Pictou, Antigonish, and Guysborough County as we speak. But it's fairly light right now, with the heaviest of rain now falling, say, just to the west of New Glasgow and in towards the rest of the mainland. So we've got some time across Cape Breton to get things done if you need to get some errands done before the rain gets here. And it will be heavy at times throughout the day today. Once it starts, it's going to be fairly steady for several hours. About 5 to 15 millimeters can be expected. And if we do get any of those isolated thunderstorms, the remnants that do form over the mainland, they would put down locally heavy amounts of rain, anywhere from 5 to 15 millimeters per hour underneath these thunderstorms. And if they last more than an hour, you can imagine the rainfall totals will quickly add up. Temperatures today should hold it around around 20 to 23 degrees. And then overnight tonight, only dropping down to around 18 degrees. We still have another 5 to 15 millimeters of rain yet to go, with that risk of thunderstorms staying in the forecast late this afternoon as well as through the overnight hours. So with thunderstorms in the forecast, again, they could put down locally heavier amounts of rain. But the average rainfall today will be about 5 to 15 millimeters. And the same is true for tonight. That will be the average rainfall. There will be pockets of heavier amounts, and there will also be pockets of lesser amounts.
0: Well, it seems like it's moving fast.
6: It's coming in. It's heading our way.
0: Thank you, Tina.
6: You're welcome.
0: Time for your news.
1: Good morning. I'm Danielle Edwards. Here's what's making news this hour. Teachers in Eskasoni First Nation are asking their school board to put a pause on the use of facial recognition scanning. They say it's being used to take teacher attendance and it's invading their privacy. Chris Gallant is with the teachers' union. He says the machine displays the employee's picture, full name, and recent attendance record, and anyone walking past can see it. He says the scanners sometimes call up the wrong employee's information, and staff are concerned about where it's stored.
7: We're not opposed to technology being used to track attendance. We're not opposed to accountability, but we're not comfortable sharing our biometric data with the employer and who knows who else.
1: Nova Scotia's Department of Education says it does not run Eskasoni schools, and the province has no intention of exploring the new technology. Neither Eskasoni School Board or the band chief responded to requests for comment. The parent company of Sobeys has announced a new approach to competition around the land where its stores are located. Empire Company Limited announced today it will limit the way it uses what are called property controls. These are legal agreements that can block competitors from setting up stores in certain places. Critics say they reduce competition and force people to travel further to get affordable groceries. Empire has been under investigation by the Competition Bureau of Canada since 2024 for the practice. Jenna Corihana is a lawyer in Ontario who researched Halifax area property controls in 2019. She found a number of restrictive covenants on old Sobeys locations, including Godigan Street and in Dartmouth's Woodside neighborhood.
8: And I'm personally excited to see, especially in Halifax and in around the Godigan Street area where they've been really impacted, especially by restrictive covenants. I'm kind of excited to see what new opportunities may now arise from this announcement in terms of other businesses being able to go in those locations that might not have been able to before.
1: Empire says property controls are not inherently anti-competitive, but it recognizes they must be used appropriately. Halifax Regional Municipality is floating a new idea to treat water quality in some lakes and ponds this summer. CBC's Josh Hoffman explains.
9: If you've been by Kearney Lake recently, you may have noticed plants lying on the surface of the water. Halifax and Dalhousie University want to know if floating wetlands can improve water quality in the lake. PVC piping helps the wetlands float, the plants lay in mesh beds, and their roots grow to the bottom of the lake and absorb nutrients. Nutrients are a natural food source in a lake, but an excess amount can cause algae blooms and make the water unsafe. Elizabeth Montgomery is a water resource specialist with the municipality.
10: Kearney Lake right now is a pretty low nutrient lake. It's naturally low nutrient, but there's a ton of development going on around this area.
9: Residents are concerned that development is increasing the amount of nutrients after the lake was closed several times in recent years. Those concerns led Regional Councillor Catherine Morse to call for a management plan.
11: In my first term, I was concerned about some of the changes that we were seeing at Kearney Lake.
9: Dalhousie researchers, including Lauren Summers, are studying how the wetlands affect water quality.
12: We haven't seen these floating wetlands being installed in Nova Scotia before. There's some other examples in Canada, but it was an exciting research opportunity.
9: The floating wetlands are also in ponds in the Halifax Gardens, where staff have noticed an increase in aquatic plants. Josh Hoffman, CBC News, Halifax.
1: And finally, some beekeepers in Nova Scotia raise their own queen bees as a way to improve production and lower input costs for the wild blueberry sector. As Michael Gorman reports, research is also happening to look at other ways to help an industry that produces more than 50 million pounds of product per year.
13: I know that this is my brain.
14: The bees are busy in this yard, and so are Chelsea and Tobias Colburn. The first-generation blueberry farmers decided they could help their bottom line if they also became beekeepers.
15: We need about 100 hives for our operation, so that accounts to about $25,000 in input per year in pollination.
14: That led to raising their own queens, something that reduces importation costs and creates another revenue stream. The couple sells their queens for $50 apiece. They'll produce about 1,000 each season. Andrew Byers is program lead for the Atlantic Tech Transfer Team for Apiculture. He says there's good reason to use local queens instead of imports.
16: The bees that are raised here are Nova Scotia bees, and they're used to our climate. So you can imagine the shock of a bee coming from California to Nova Scotia.
14: The challenge is that while blueberry season starts earlier than is possible to have a sufficient number of locally produced queens, Byers' team is studying whether queenless colonies can be just as effective at pollination as those using an import. If they are, he says it could help lower input costs for the Colburns and the more than 600 other farmers working in Nova Scotia's wild blueberry sector. Michael Gorman, CBC News, Brule Shore.
1: And that's the news to this hour.
0: You're listening to Cape Breton's Information Morning, heard at 94.3 FM in Mabu. I'm Brittany Wenzel, sitting in for Steve Sutherland for a couple of more days. It's 17 degrees outside our Sydney studio. We are expecting those rain showers, or periods of rain, I should say, late this morning. The high today is going to be 23, and the average rainfall, Tina says, could be between 5 and 15 millimeters. And I will point out, though, we do have a special weather statement in effect, so we could be seeing some higher rainfall amounts as well. Least wet wind warning on the other side of the, or on the Shettycamp side of the island, with gusts up to 90 kilometers per hour until about this afternoon, when the wind switches from the southeast to the southwest. Well, everyone seems to be talking about the big chip shortage lately. That's memory chips, by the way. The kind inside your cell phone or your computer. A global shortage is driving up the cost of electronics, and it is bad news for people who play video games. Erin McGinnis is Information Morning's gaming columnist in Halifax, and she's been looking into that side of things. Good morning, Erin.
17: Good morning.
0: All right. So a couple months ago, we had a piece on Information Morning about RAM and how it's making computers expensive. But just remind us, like, why is this happening?
17: So, like a lot of things, as you know, this has to do with our artificial intelligence. So it's part of the big push to build AI data centers. There's only a handful of manufacturers that make these chips, and they've committed the bulk of their production to AI, at least for the next year. That's putting a strain on the global chip supply, and it's leaving companies that make regular consumer electronics in the lurch, because those chips are used in pretty much anything that contains a computer.
0: And just remind us, what exactly do these chips do?
17: So for that, I called Mark Palmer at Brilliance Computers in Halifax. He told me the chip shortage basically affects two parts of a computer's memory system. So that is the hard drive and the RAM, which stands for random access memory. Here's Mark.
18: You have your hard drive, and that's where all your programs and stuff is stored. But when you go to run something, when you go to run Windows or you run Word or you run Firefox or Chrome or whatever, it loads that into the RAM. And it uses the RAM, which is faster, to actually run the program in.
17: So if the hard drive is like a big bin containing all of the Lego pieces that you own, rather than picking through the whole bucket piece by piece, which would take forever, RAM is able to quickly pull out just the pieces that you need to build, say, a car, so that you're able to put one together quickly. So in a computer context, it can pull out all of the pieces that you need to run Photoshop, or in an Xbox, all of the pieces that you need to play a level of Crash Bandicoot smoothly. So these AI data centers rely on the same memory components that power artificial intelligence, and that's where all of these hard drives and RAM are going.
0: All right, and so we know that this is causing the price of, say, a computer to go up. What effect is it having on the price of, say, a video game console, especially some of these big ones that are just coming out?
17: So hard drives and RAM suddenly got way more expensive because they're hard to come by. So video game consoles, similarly, also got way more expensive to manufacture. So you can't just jack up the price of a PS5 overnight. Here's Mark again.
18: So just to give you another way of considering this, the price of 32 gigs of RAM was about $80 last October. And by November, the same RAM was over $500. So if, for example, Sony needs to put, I don't know, 16 gigs into a machine, but their price went from, you know, say $40 to $300, you know, somebody's got to take that hit. in the meantime, it's going to be devastating for companies like Sony, who are taking a massive loss on these machines, trying to bring the price up to a point where before people just don't buy them anymore.
17: That's Mark Palmer from Brilliance Computers in Halifax.
0: All right, so then if that's the case, how are the gaming companies handling this price spike?
17: So they've all been inching their prices up bit by bit while trying not to completely alienate their customers. So for instance, the Xbox Series X and the PlayStation 5, they both came out in 2020. But if I compare the same standard Xbox from 2020 to now, it was $600 on launch. Now it costs $730 with another price hike coming next month. And the price of a standard PlayStation 5 has jumped twice so far. So it was $630 on launch. Now it costs $820 for the same model. Joshua Pyle Carter owns the Deckbox. That's a video game store in Halifax. I asked him how unusual it is for these consoles to get more expensive over time.
19: It's exceptionally unusual. Typically with, you know, console generations as they release, they're generally the most expensive they're going to be at the beginning of their life cycle, and generally, you know, become much cheaper as it goes on, as you sort of like switch to new hardware. Usually when the price goes up, there's an increase in hardware specs, better, you know, performance, better, you know, just kind of bits inside of your console. This is the first time in my memory that a PS5 bought in like 2020 is actually more expensive now than it was when it first released. I don't remember that ever happening before.
17: Joshua told me he's having a hard time as a retailer just keeping up with the changing retail prices over time.
0: So then given that, how is it affecting gamers?
17: Well, Brittany, it's certainly generating a lot of discussion online. I know for myself, the first Nintendo Switch was a really great investment for me back in 2020. It was $400. Practically everybody I know bought one, and we all played Switch together during the pandemic, which was great. So I was excited for the Switch too, but when it came out last summer and it was $630, which is no small chunk of change in this economy, I said maybe I'll wait until there's a game I actually want to play on it, because it had a pretty small catalog when it first launched. So I've been waiting and watching, and so have most of my friends. Now the price is about to go up another $50 on September 1st. So I feel like I have a month to decide if it's really worth it, because if I wait, it will continue to get more expensive.
0: All right. So then what do you think that this means for the gaming industry just as a whole?
17: Well, I think video games are unfortunately becoming even more of a luxury product. Professor Ramesh Venkat is director of the David Sobey Retailing Center at St. Mary's University in Halifax. He studies the retail sector, consumer behavior, and marketing. I asked him about the effect of these companies having to raise console prices over time as chips get more expensive. And here's what he said.
20: Definitely it creates a bit of dissatisfaction, because you know that you're getting an older model, but you're paying higher prices than somebody, let's say, who purchased it last year, right? So it's not creating additional value. Like when you get a new, let's say, iPhone, a new model that has new advanced features, and the price is higher than the previous model, there's some justification. As a consumer, you feel that, okay, I'm getting something new, you know, that's greater value, so I don't mind paying a little bit more. And, you know, there's a bit of a split in the economy, right? I mean, they talk about a K-shaped sort of economy where there's a segment of the population, the consumers, that have the resources to still buy things that are expensive. They still can go on vacations. They can buy things that are a bit more sort of upscale and luxurious and so on. And then there's, I think, a bigger segment that's, you know, struggling a bit with the, you know, cost of living increase. So overall, for products like this, you know, you want to have a wide appeal. You want a lot of consumers to be able to afford these things. But, you know, at this moment, it's beyond the reach of, I think, more people than what companies would like.
17: That was Professor Ramesh Venkat at the David Sobey Retailing Center at St. Mary's University. Mark Palmer told me he thinks companies might try to make up for some of the console losses by raising the price of games, which, as you know, are already over $100 a pop for the big blockbuster titles, so very expensive. And Xbox's latest release says the price of memory is expected to double again by next fall, so gaming could become a very expensive habit by next year. I'm also curious about the industry's slow transition away from physical media. So Xbox and PlayStation both offer these budget models without disk drives. So if you want to play video games on them, you have to download those games onto your hard drive. And modern games are massive. They can be like 100 gigabytes or more. So in a 512 gigabyte console, that's only like five games that you can store at a time. So I'm wondering if we'll see a reversal of this trend away from disks and cartridges or whatever as memory prices continue to climb.
0: Yeah, it's really interesting. And we are seeing a pushback against some of those no-disc games for sure. Mm-hmm. And so then do you have some advice for maybe gamers or those who might have a partner or some kids who would like some games bought for them?
17: So for the parents listening, I know it's way too early to think about Christmas, but if you have a gamer in the house who's really banking on some new hardware, it looks like things are only going to get more expensive from here. So take from that what you will. Otherwise, I think it's a really great time to support small, independent developers on systems that you already own. There's a lot of really great studios. There's a lot of great Canadian studios making very affordable games with a ton of replayability for pretty much any platform. So worth checking out. Or maybe it's time to get back to basics, you know, dust off the old PlayStation 2, the Nintendo Wii. I got my Wii for $25 at a thrift store. And there are some fabulous used game stores around the province that will test systems before they sell them to you. So you know that they work before you walk out the door.
0: Nintendo Wii is a classic, but
17: classic.
0: I also know that as a Switch girly yourself, are you looking for that Switch 2 perhaps?
17: Well, my birthday is this week, so if my family's listening, you know what to do. Shameless.
0: Thanks for this, Erin.
17: Thanks, Brittany.
0: Erin McGinnis is the gaming columnist for Information Morning in Halifax. So with all that in mind, we have a tune for you. From their album Random Access Memories, here is Daft Punk with Fragments of Time.

0: That is Daft Punk with Fragments of Time. It is 10 minutes before 8 o'clock and you're listening to Cape Breton's Information Morning. Well, the Halifax Regional Municipality is testing out floating wetlands in several bodies of water this summer. We were hearing about that in our news. It's a first-of-a-kind effort in the province to improve the water quality. The wetlands are lying on the surface of Kearney Lake, Little Kearney Lake, and ponds in the Halifax Public Gardens. And they'll be there for the summer while researchers from Dalhousie University study the effects of the ecosystems. The CBC's Josh Hoffman spoke with Elizabeth Montgomery, a water resources specialist for the municipality. But the first voice you're going to hear in this tape is Lauren Summers. She is a researcher at Dalhousie.
1: When the HRM came to the Center for Water Resource Studies with the idea for this project, it was really interesting to me because it's sort of this engineered version of wetlands, taking what wetlands do naturally and working it to our advantage. And we haven't seen these floating wetlands being installed in Nova Scotia before. There's some other examples in Canada, but it was an exciting research opportunity. Floating wetlands work really well on wastewater lagoons, on stormwater lagoons, so we've seen in different studies that they're effective at removing nutrients and other contaminants like metals and chloride from water. So it's an established technology, but it's not one that's been applied in Nova Scotia. We have engineered wetlands that are not floating, but this would be a first for our region. There are some installations in Western Canada that we have to look at, but this is sort of unique for our city.
2: How will you be studying these wetlands?
1: Yeah, so I'm working with my colleague Rob Jamieson at the Center for Water Resource Studies and our graduate student Kaisa Holland-Goon. And what we've done is sort of set up a controlled experiment so we can actually quantify how much nutrients, specifically phosphorus and chloride is the other contaminant of interest, how much of those things are being taken up by the wetlands. So we have these replicate plots with different types of plants. We've installed them out in the lake, in Kearney Lake and Public Gardens. At the end of the summer, we'll harvest the plants and dry them and analyze the plant tissue to see how much phosphorus and chloride they've absorbed.
2: And then what do you hope to do with that information?
1: Yeah, so it's to inform the city on if this is an application that can be useful in other lakes that are impacted by nutrient pollution, chloride pollution. So if it is an effective method, it could be scaled and applied in different places. If it's not, then maybe we need to tweak how we do it or look for other solutions.
2: What is behind us here, the floating things in the water?
3: Yeah, so these are floating treatment wetlands. They're like modules made out of PVC pipe that float, and they have like a substrate that the plants can sit in, and then we plant right into them, and the plant roots extend down into the water, and they grow over the course of the summer. So this is not a new technology, but we're trying it out in a new context. So these modules are traditionally are developed for use in wastewater treatment ponds, where they remove nutrients in a less like chemically intensive way. And so we're trying them out in some natural water bodies in our climate. Other cities have done this, but basically it's to manage nutrients and create shade in the lake. And so Kearney Lake right now is a pretty low nutrient lake. It's naturally low nutrient, but there's a ton of development going on around this area. In 2021, there was a request from council to investigate managing some of those potential future nutrient inputs from the development that's happening around here, and this was one of the suggestions that we had to come up with it. So the reason that we are using these floating treatment wetlands, any plant that you put in the system will take up nutrients, like it's their food, they need it to live. But if you plant into like the lake bottom, the plants stay there and they die, and all the nutrients that they've taken up throughout their life cycle to live go back into the system when they die and decompose. And in a system where there's a nutrient balance, that's great. The nutrients stay in the system, they continue to feed the system. But we're seeing with development and with disturbing land, we see a nutrient increase just because there's more hardened surfaces. And so water that might infiltrate into the ground isn't able to. And so everything that's sitting on the land, instead of infiltrating into the ground, flushes into the nearest lake system. And so these plants, basically the way we do a wetland is the plant roots extend down into the bottom of the, into the water column, I guess. And they take up the nutrients the same way, but because they're not in the lake itself, we can remove them from the system when the modules get full, and they can either be used as compost, or we can take them out whole and plant them in other projects, kind of use it as a nursery. But that way the nutrients are removed from the system. They don't decompose in there. And so in that way, you can kind of take them out and manage the system. And so, like I said, this is really common in wastewater treatment settling ponds where there's obviously like a ton of material. The plants grow really robustly, and we've seen these used in other cities, like Chicago has quite a significant, they call it the wild mile, but in this climate we're testing them out. We still don't know. Obviously Chicago has a different climate than us, and Kearney Lake has different chemistry than a wastewater treatment plant. So
2: did you say what plants are in these?
3: Yeah, so they're a variety of native plants, mostly grasses and other graminoids. They seem to be what folks use most, and it's because they grow quickly, create a lot of biomass, and you're not leaving like a really woody system in the lake over the winter that might freeze. So there's a few different native grass species. We're trying cattails, we're trying wool grass, and a couple others in there. And so you'll see there's also some willow and some arrowhead. Those are just, we're trying a couple different plants to see what happens, but we're expecting the grasses to do the best.
0: Elizabeth Montgomery is a water resources specialist for the HRM. Lauren Summers is at the Civil and Resource Engineering Department at Dalhousie and with the Center for Water Resources Studies. And they were both speaking with the CBC's Josh Hoffman. Well, we're coming up to our world report in just a moment. But first, we have local news headlines with Danielle Edwards.
4: Hi, Brittany. Teachers in Eskasoni First Nation say their privacy is at risk after facial recognition scanners were installed in the schools. A spokesperson for the teachers' union says the machines don't always work. Tom Ayers will have that story. Also, the province has signed a new direct-to-consumer agreement on alcoholic beverages with seven more provinces. The agreement allows Nova Scotia producers to sell their alcohol products directly to consumers in BC, Alberta, Saskatchewan, Manitoba, New Brunswick, PEI, and Newfoundland and Labrador. And the province will run public consultation for a Halifax area development to fast-track construction. The Fall River

0: Finance Committee to address the president's trade agenda, which has been the source of contention and legal disputes here in the U.S. Back in February, the Supreme Court ruled against Trump's use of the International Emergency Economic Powers Act to enforce tariffs. That did not deter the administration, which has since used several different justifications to impose global tariffs. The hearing also comes less than a month after the administration chose not to renew the Canada-US-Mexico trade agreement. Greer will likely be pressed on the U.S. decision to place 50% tariffs on a range of Canadian goods, as well as the status of various trade deals the administration has brokered.
1: Now, Jamieson Greer has indicated more tariffs are on the way. What can you tell us about that?
0: Yeah, he certainly has. In an interview with CNBC yesterday, the U.S. trade representative says he expects tariffs on up to 60 countries over issues around forced labor.
2: So with forced labor, the Section 301 investigation of forced labor, again, the U.S. has laws to prohibit trading goods with forced labor. Other countries, most don't have a law. Those that do don't really enforce it. We expect to see some action soon. I can't really specify a timeline right now. I have a responsibility to brief Congress and other stakeholders before I really reveal that kind of thing. But we do expect action soon on that.
0: The Trump administration has been clear. It views tariffs as an important tool in its economic arsenal, and it appears determined to continue to apply them where it sees trade imbalances.
1: Thank you, Willie.
0: Sure thing.
1: The CBC's Willie Lowry in Washington. In southwestern Russia, a fire burns at a warehouse in Stavropol. The local governor says it was the target of a Ukrainian drone strike. The building houses Russia's largest online retailer. Ukraine's president Volodymyr Zelensky says his military launched overnight strikes. They targeted Russian logistics centers and cargo ships. It came just hours after he fired his military commander-in-chief.
3: Я визначив, що новим головнокомандувачем Збройних сил України стане
1: Зеленський, announcing the dismissal of Oleksandr Sirsky and his replacement. Sirsky's firing came after public pressure on Zelensky's administration following the dismissal of Defense Minister Mikhailo Fedorov. Fedorov's removal resulted in mass protests. Many Ukrainians attribute the advances in the war against Russia to the former minister. We're following a developing story in British Columbia. Any remaining residents in Boston Bar are being told to get out immediately. A newly started fire is burning out of control and spreading quickly. The order came down from the Fraser Valley Regional District. It says the heat and strong winds ignited the new wildfire south of the community. Many residents in Boston Bar have already been forced to leave their homes. There are 89 active wildfires currently burning across BC. 12 were started within the last 24 hours. And First Nations chiefs in northwestern Ontario are calling for an inquiry into wildfire response. They allege the government failed to protect some Indigenous communities from fires. More than a dozen communities are under evacuation orders in northwestern Ontario. 140 wildfires are burning across the region. As the CBC Sarah Law reports, the leaders are seeking accountability.
4: How could this happen? More importantly, how do we make sure this never happens again?
5: Wilfred King is chief of Gull Bay First Nation. Like several communities in the region, he says his people had to lead their own evacuation efforts as wildfires loomed around them.
4: The lack of communication and evacuation support should horrify all Canadians.
5: In the past week, two First Nations were completely destroyed by wildfires, Nomegusasagigan and Whitewater Lake. King is among several First Nation chiefs calling for an independent investigation into how the government has handled the crisis. Ontario Premier Doug Ford says there's been constant communication with First Nations.
6: On reserve is a federal responsibility. Ontario's taken the lead on this.
5: King says Ottawa must also be held accountable, but First Nation chiefs will not accept jurisdictional disputes as an excuse for inaction. Evacuees have shared stories about fleeing in the night, leaving personal belongings and pets behind. Ontario NDP leader Marit Stiles says they should have been given more warning ahead of time.
7: there was no real preparation and no real notice from government and that they were asking for it. That's what's so frustrating.
5: Indigenous leaders say a public inquiry should examine everything from communications and evacuation planning to overall emergency preparedness. Sarah Law, CBC News, Thunder Bay, Ontario.
1: Small businesses across the country are considering their options with new tariff threats from the U.S. The CBC's Karen Pauls visited a beekeeper in rural Manitoba to learn what the new tariffs could mean for honey.
8: I'm looking after roughly 100 to 150 million bees.
9: Ian Stepler carefully opens a hive.
8: There, this top box is being filled up with honey.
9: He'll be harvesting this in just a few days.
8: I hope they produce a bumper crop for us, and when they do, we just want to get paid for it. So.
9: But that may be a problem, with U.S. President Donald Trump imposing a 50% tariff on everything from wine and hockey sticks to cement and agricultural products, including honey. There's a lot of uncertainty.
8: It could be disastrous. I mean, one of our biggest buyers is all of a sudden out of the marketplace.
9: Pascal Chan is Vice President of Strategic Policy and Supply Chains at the Canadian Chamber of Commerce. He says the list of items to be tariffed may seem random.
10: But we don't think it is. These measures appear to have been designed very carefully to inflict pressure on.
9: In areas, he says, where the Trump administration believes it can have the greatest impact in destabilizing trade talks.
10: This is a pretty dangerous escalation.
9: It's not what Stepler, who's also chair of the Manitoba Beekeepers Association, wants to hear.
8: But it has the industry a little bit worked up right now, I can tell you that much.
9: For beekeepers still trying to recover from years of catastrophic colony losses and lower honey yields, Trump's tariffs couldn't come at a worse time. Karen Pauls, CBC News, near Miami, Manitoba.
1: 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I'm Marcia Young.
11: Good morning, Cape Breton, and welcome to the final portion of your information morning for Wednesday, July 22nd. We are keeping Constable Gary Fraser on speed dial as Information Morning's Olivia Boutlier looks at some common police questions answered. And Prime Minister Mark Carney says Canada is ready to engage intensively with the U.S. to address trade issues. We'll have all the details. Well, good morning to you, and thank you for joining us. I'm Brittany Wenzel, sitting in for Steve Sutherland. I'll be here with you tomorrow and Friday. Next week, we are going to a provincial show for a week, and then we will be back with you the following week. We are at 18 degrees outside our Sydney studio. There are showers in some places around the island, but we haven't been hit yet by the more intense rainstorms that we're getting later on today. That is on its way, though. I can see on the weather radar, it's right over top of the mainland. It's moving from the southwest up past Halifax. We'll get some details on that in just a moment. But first, here is Danielle Edwards with your local news headlines.
12: Hi, Brittany. In Eskasoni First Nation, teachers say their privacy is at risk after facial recognition scanners were installed in the schools. The teachers' union says the machines don't always work and display the wrong employee's picture, full name, and recent attendance record. Also, Nova Scotia has signed a new direct-to-consumer agreement on alcoholic beverages to sell products directly to consumers in BC, Alberta, Saskatchewan, Manitoba, New Brunswick, PEI, and Newfoundland and Labrador. And the province will run public consultation for a Halifax area development to fast-track construction. The Fall River project would create hundreds of homes with two multi-unit buildings and nearly 100 townhouses. We'll have that and other news later on.
11: Thank you, Danielle. There is a Lacouette wind warning in effect for the Shettacamp part of the island with gusts around 90 kilometers per hour. And we are all under a special weather statement from Environment Canada. And that's because we could see some heavy rainfall in some areas between 30 and 50 millimeters. But the average rainfall is going to be between 5 and 15 for most of the island. Cloudy with a few showers this morning, and then we're going to get those periods of rain later this morning. Right now, it is 17 degrees in Lewisburg.
13: Hi, it's Kelly McNeil calling from the Cromarty Tennis Club in Sydney. For the month of July, we are hosting a free tri-tennis event beginning this Thursday morning, July 9th, from 9 to 11:30. This event is open to all ages, and we will provide the rackets. For more information on this event and others, please check us out on our Cromarty Tennis Club Facebook page or drop into the clubhouse located at 65 Cromarty Street in Sydney. See you on the courts.
11: Well, Canada's trade war with the U.S. is heating up again this week. On Monday, President Donald Trump threatened to slap a 50% tariff on a wide range of Canadian exports. In response, Prime Minister Mark Carney says trade talks with the U.S. will now intensify. Here's what he told reporters.
14: The first objective is to get a comprehensive agreement that benefits, obviously, both countries, that's consistent with CUSMA. CUSMA as it is and CUSMA as it will be, and we'll work towards that. But in parallel, we will do whatever it takes and keep all options, obviously. It's a comprehensive point.
11: Mark Carney speaking with reporters yesterday, and it's raising many questions about how Canada should or will respond to Trump's latest tariff threat. For more on this story, we've reached Colin Mang. He is an assistant professor of economics at McMaster University, and we reached him in Toronto. Good morning, Colin.
15: Well, thanks for having me.
11: All right, so let's talk a little bit about these new tariffs that Donald Trump is threatening. Why is this happening now?
15: Well, a lot of it actually has to do with domestic situation in the United States. So the war in the Middle East is deeply unpopular because it's pushing up the price of gasoline for American families. What President Trump needs is he needs a foreign policy win, and he also needs an economic policy win. And getting a deal with Canada and Mexico is going to be that win he can sell to voters ahead of the November elections that are coming in the United States. So, I mean, from our perspective, it would have actually been better to drag the negotiations out into the fall closer to that American election date. But it suits their domestic timeline to have a deal sooner rather than later. So he's flipped that around on us. He's now given us 4 weeks to finalize the deal.
11: Okay. So, I mean, there has been obviously pushback from Canada on so many of these sort of threats. Mark Carney hasn't provided any specifics on how government's going to respond this time, but he said they would look into all options. How do you think Canada could respond here?
15: Well, I mean, our best response is just to keep negotiating with the United States in the short term and see if we can solve some of the trade challenges that we have. But if some of these tariffs do come into place on August 19th, then the Canadian government would have to make a decision whether or not we respond with more tariffs on American goods. So right now we've got tariffs on American steel, aluminum products, as well as American automotive products. But last year, we had a much broader range of tariffs. So last year, we were tariffing American agricultural goods, home goods like hair dryers, microwaves, electric shavers. We were tariffing electronics goods used by businesses, a broad range of different goods. We got rid of all of those tariffs in August of last year because, of course, well, tariffs are taxes paid by domestic residents. There are taxes on Canadian families, and the Canadian government didn't want to make Canadian families bear the burden of tariffs on American goods. So the federal government will need to think carefully about this, given that we have cost of living challenges here in Canada, but given that the United States is putting additional tariffs on Canadian goods, do we want to respond with tariffs on American goods? There's a bit of a balancing act that we'll need to consider in terms of how far to go in terms of retaliatory tariffs and also what types of goods we might want to tariff again.
11: Is there anything that's kind of an outstanding sticking point, I guess, between Canada and the U.S.? So when we're talking about tariffs that the Americans still have on our goods, what is there?
15: So there's a number of challenges. I mean, tariffs on steel, aluminum, and lumber are going to be the hardest ones. I mean, the lumber issue is something that goes all the way back to the 1980s, and we've now had two free trade agreements that didn't fully solve that. The more recent tariffs on steel and aluminum, I think, are still going to be sticking points, and we may not see free trade in steel and aluminum again, even when we get a comprehensive deal. We'll have to see. The auto industry is the other big sticking point, and that the Americans have actually made a reasonable proposal. We've seen it because they already pitched it to the Mexicans. They want to increase the North American content in vehicles from 75% currently to 82%. They also want to add a new provision, though, that 50% of vehicles would have U.S. content. Right now, for vehicles made in North America, they have about 50% U.S. content already. It's just not written into the agreement. So the Americans just want that explicitly written into the agreement. The Canadian auto industry is actually supportive of this proposal overall because it will increase North American production. It'll actually make the industry better here. So it's not going to be difficult to reach agreement, I think, on the auto industry. Steel and aluminum are going to be much bigger sticking points, and we may not make as much progress before getting to a comprehensive deal, but we'll have to see.
11: And the U.S. says it's not giving Canada credit for concessions. Can you go over what some of those concessions Canada made were and how likely it is maybe Canada will consider other potential ones?
15: So, I mean, we've already made some concessions to the United States over the past year. So we scrapped the digital services tax, which would have been a tax on American streaming services and American tech companies. We've also made changes, domestic changes. So we've increased border security. So there have been a range of things that Canada has done over the past year in response to some of Trump's demands. It's unlikely now that we're going to make any more concessions ahead of a comprehensive agreement because in the past they haven't really bought us anything. But when it does come to that final comprehensive agreement, the one big change that you're likely to see is in the dairy industry. So right now, in 2018, we promised the Americans 5% market access. But then the Canadian government handed out import permits to Canadian distributors who have their own competing Canadian products. And so they never actually used the full amount of import licenses. So even though we promised the Americans 5% on paper, they only got 2.5% in practice. And what they're asking for is exactly the same deal that we gave to the New Zealanders last year, because we did exactly the same thing to the New Zealanders, promised them more on paper than in practice. For the New Zealanders, we started handing out import permits to retailers rather than distributors. The Americans want that same process, and given that we've already done it for the New Zealanders, there's probably 100% likelihood that we will make that concession as well, but not until, or at least not in advance of a comprehensive deal. It'll be part of the final deal that we make.
11: And so what are you watching out for? What are you following closely now?
15: So the thing I'm actually most watching for is the stock market and to see how it reacts to all this. So last year, anytime Trump announced a new tranche of tariffs, you'd see the stock market dip. Yesterday, there was no reaction. In fact, markets were up yesterday in both the United States and here in Canada, which is an indication that the traders don't actually believe these tariffs are going to come into effect on August 19th. The more likely outcome is that that this is an incentive to negotiate more intensively over the next 4 weeks to come at least close enough to a deal that Trump will hold off on actually implementing these tariffs. Now, if it becomes clear that maybe the tariffs are going to come into place, you'll start to see the market dip. But until that happens, I mean, it looks like folks are still optimistic that the deal can be made. So that's actually what I'm watching right now is to see where the market sentiment goes with this, because right now, the business community seems to believe that the most likely outcome is that we'll get a deal sooner rather than later.
11: Colin, thank you for the breakdown.
15: Yeah, you're welcome. Thanks for having me.
11: Colin Mang is an assistant professor of economics at McMaster University. Minutes after 8 o'clock, you're listening to Cape Breton's Information Morning. And for the rest of the week, we are running a short series about questions that you might have for police. These are everyday queries that apply to many of us, such as, can I tint all of my windows? Or what can I legally do if I see a dog left alone in a hot car? So to answer some of these burning questions, Information Morning's Olivia Bootlier reached out to Gary Fraser. He is a constable with the Cape Breton Regional Police.
16: I noticed there is an increase in tinted windows, not just a little tinted, completely blacked out, all fours, sometimes even the back window. Is that allowed?
17: No. No tinted windows on your side, front, or, and actually I saw a white vehicle the other day. He had all the windows, front, back, the windshield, the back window, and all the four windows on the side. So I stopped him, and you could not see anything inside. And he removed a tint right there. While I was talking to him, I told him, this is the fine. And he said, can I remove it? And I said, yes. So he removed the front windshield and both windows on the driver's side and the passenger side front. So the back ones are fine, but those ones you can't have it tinted.
16: So you will stop people if they have tinted
17: windows. And our traffic safety unit are out every day. And that, the loud mufflers, the tinted windows and squealing tires, also something that we're looking for. And I was at the car show last night in Waterford and noticed there was a car there, a fairly new car, but they had it modified and the steering wheel was taken off and they had a modified steering wheel on there. So I spoke to the owner of the vehicle and I told him, I said, that is illegal to drive that vehicle. He said, but it fits the car. I said, but you're altering the airbag and the function of the car. Now, if it's an older car that never came with a airbag, it's different. But this one, he modified it, so he didn't know that. His little bit of education was good for him last night.
11: Constable Gary Fraser speaking with Olivia Bootlier, and we will be speaking with Gary a couple more times this week. He's going to talk about some myths surrounding speeding tickets and what to do if you spot a dog locked inside a hot car. And if you'd like the series to continue and you have some burning questions for police, you can send them to us by calling our answer back line 1-800-309-5556 or text us at 782-640-1665. Well, coming up tomorrow in Sydney, it is Making Waves, and it's going to be that is the free outdoor concert series taking place in Wentworth Park in Sydney. It starts tomorrow at 6, and it features Jamila. She is a reggae singer originally from Kingston, Jamaica. She now lives in Halifax. With Woman of the Sun, this is Jamila featuring You.

0: That is Jamila featuring Uroy with Woman of the Sun. And hopefully the sun does come out tomorrow, because Jamila will be performing at the at Wentworth Park at the Bandshell stage for Making Waves. That starts at 6 p.m. tomorrow. And it's always a great time in Sydney for some music and ice cream and all kinds of fun things down at the park. It's always a great festival. What a nice way to start our morning with, or end our morning, I should say, with Jamila. That's a lovely song. Well, we'll take a quick look at your forecast before we head to our provincial newscast. And we are expecting that rain, the periods of rain, to begin late this morning. There's been some scattered showers around the island, and we have seen some wet roads on the highway cams and some fog as well out there. So just be aware of that as you are driving wherever you're going this morning. And we are under a special weather statement for the entire island. That's because some of those periods of rain could involve heavier rainfall, especially if we have a thunderstorm. And there is a Laysuwet wind warning in effect for the Shedacamp part of the island, with gusts around 90 kilometers per hour. And that's supposed to end this afternoon. It's time now for your provincial newscast.
1: Good morning. I'm Danielle Edwards. Here's what's making news in Nova Scotia. Teachers in Eskasoni First Nation say their privacy is at risk after facial recognition scanners were installed in the schools. They say the machines do not always work, and their union is hoping dialogue will lead to changes in how teacher attendance is recorded. Tom Ayers reports.
2: Jonathan Cox is a teacher and president of the union. He says this spring, teachers and assistants were required to scan in and out every day by looking at an electronic tablet on the wall, which calls up their picture, full name, and recent attendance record. Cox says anyone walking by can see the screen, and that's an invasion of privacy.
3: We have really, really serious concerns that need to be addressed.
2: Cox says the scanner is made in the U.S., and the union is worried about secure storage of its members' biometric data. Teacher Chris Gallant is also on the union executive. He says the machines sometimes misread a face and show someone else's information.
4: We have 5 documented incidents of that happening, so that's the major concern. It's a data breach as far as we're concerned.
2: Gallant says the union is asking the school board to pause the new system.
4: We're expected to take attendance for as many as 30 students in the first 5 minutes of class, 5 times a day. We don't use a machine. Why can't someone take our attendance the same way?
2: In an email, the Nova Scotia Department of Education says Eskasoni controls its schools and the province has no intention of exploring biometric scanners in its facilities. Neither the Eskasoni School Board nor the band's chief returned multiple requests for comment. Tom Ayers, CBC News, Sydney.
1: Nova Scotia has signed a new direct-to-consumer agreement on alcoholic beverages with 7 more provinces. The agreement allows Nova Scotia producers to sell their wine, beer, and spirits directly to consumers in BC, Alberta, Saskatchewan, Manitoba, New Brunswick, PEI, and Newfoundland and Labrador. It also means that Nova Scotians will be able to order beverage alcohol from producers in those provinces. Quebec and Yukon have indicated their support for the initiative and are anticipated to sign at a later date. The push is part of a larger effort to address interprovincial trade barriers across Canada and would lift barriers that make it difficult or costly for manufacturers to sell alcohol outside of their home provinces. The parent company of Sobeys is taking a new approach to competition around its store locations. Empire Company Limited announced Tuesday it will limit the way it uses what are called property controls. These are legal agreements that can block competitors from setting up in certain spots. Shana Luck has that story.
5: Critics argue property controls can reduce competition and force people to travel further for affordable food. Now, the parent company of Sobeys says it will limit its approach to enforcing existing property controls or making new ones.
6: Well, I think my reaction was that this is a positive step forward.
5: Jamie Baxter teaches property law at Dalhousie University. He notes the agreements are still within the control of the property owner. He'd like to see more transparency.
6: I haven't seen anywhere a more comprehensive kind of listing of those, but I think we go a long way to, you know, giving the public as well as enforcement agencies and others more knowledge about, you know, what is happening.
5: The Competition Bureau of Canada believes lack of competition can lead to higher prices, but it's not clear how Empire's move will affect Canadian shoppers.
7: I think it will depend on where you are in Canada.
5: Pascal Thériault is an agricultural economist at McGill University. He believes smaller communities will see more positive effects, but in larger urban centers, maybe not so much.
7: It is quite possible that it will be quite a limited impact for consumers.
5: Empire joins Walmart Canada and the parent company of Loblaws in moving away from property controls. Shayna Luck, CBC News, Halifax.
1: And finally, the province will run public consultation for Halifax area development to fast-track construction. The Fall River project is a special planning area where the province has final say. It would create about 350 homes across two multi-unit buildings and nearly 100 townhouses. The city had approved a higher density plan where treated waste was pumped into Lake Thomas, but the developer addressed community concerns to treat waste on-site and change the housing mix. The province will accept online feedback until August 3rd. Area Councillor Kathy Deagle-Gammon says some might not miss in-person meetings.
8: On the negative side, sometimes people really like to have that one-on-one. They like to be able to, you know, look at plans, all of those kinds of things, ask questions in person, be able to follow up with their questions. The province made this determination, so it will be interesting to see how the community responds to them.
1: The province says it will take the feedback and finalize a development agreement so construction can start this fall. And that's the news to this hour.
0: Thank you, Danielle. Well, we have one last look at your forecast before we head out for the day. We are expecting those periods of heavier rain to begin late this morning. We've got some showers around the island right now, and a high of 23 is expected for today. There is a Lacouette wind warning in effect for the west side of the island, and we also have a special weather statement in effect for the entire island as well. That's because although we are expecting an average of 5 to 15 millimeters of rain, Tina says we could also see up to 30 millimeters of rain or more during some heavier showers, as well as thunderstorms that are possible. We did see a couple lightning strikes that looked like they were around the Bridgewater area. So that system is moving up toward us. And by the way, just a reminder that if you do want to win a book, you do have to call in and tell us what book you're reading or what book you think we should be reading this summer. We've got a couple of books up for grabs. The Berry Pickers by Amanda Peters and The Spoon Stealer by Leslie Crew. That's because they're featured on Books and Backroads. We have a future edition of that coming up Friday. And so if you want to win a book, you should call us at 1-800-309-5556 or text us at 782-640-1665. And that is so you can be put in Bill's lucky green hat for a chance to win a couple of those fabulous books. And coming up on Cape Breton's Information Morning tomorrow, we will continue our series on common questions you may want answered from police. And Anna Rack is going to take us to the Sky River Trail for a Mi'kmaq medicine pouch making workshop. That's ahead on Information Morning. Now stay tuned for The Current.

0: spikes in interest. And while it's great news for the sport, there are questions about how to keep this momentum going. Coming up in 6 minutes, nurturing the beautiful game. I'm Rebecca Zanbergen, and you're listening to The Current. 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
1: 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Coming up in an hour, it's Q.
5: Weird Al has made a career of turning some of your favorite artists' songs into memorable parodies. Think Eat It, White and Nerdy, Amish Paradise. He's a 5-time Grammy winner, and he'll be here to look back on his illustrious career.
6: This is CBC News. It's 9 o'clock. Good morning. I'm Danielle Edwards. Here's what's making news this hour. Nova Scotians are being asked to prepare for the possibility of localized flooding and road disruptions over the next few days. Environment Canada has issued weather alerts across Nova Scotia, warning that 30 to 60 millimeters of rain could fall starting this morning into Thursday. Heavy rain is expected across the southwest and the Atlantic coast. In a statement, Emergency Management Minister Kim Maslin said residents should stay informed by monitoring weather forecasts and alerts. Meanwhile, Halifax Water has asked people to check and clear their drains. Teachers in Eskasoni First Nation are asking their school board to put a pause on the use of facial recognition scanning. They say it's being used to take teacher attendance and it's invading their privacy. Chris Gallant is with the teachers union. He says employees now have to scan in and out of school every day using an electronic tablet mounted on the wall. He says the machine displays the employee's picture, full name, and recent attendance record, and anyone walking past can see it. He says the scanners sometimes call up the wrong employee's information, and staff are also concerned about where it's stored.
7: We're not opposed to technology being used to track attendance. We're not opposed to accountability, but we're not comfortable sharing our biometric data with the employer and who knows who else.
6: Nova Scotia's Department of Education says it does not run Eskasoni schools, and the province has no intention of exploring the new technology. Neither the Eskasoni School Board nor the band chief responded to requests for comment. For the first time, the province will run public consultation for Halifax area development. The housing minister says the move is needed to fast-track construction for the Fall River project. CBC's Haley Ryan has more.
8: The development on Fall River Road is a special planning area where the province has final say. It would create about 350 homes across 2 5-story apartment buildings and about 90 townhouses. The province's Halifax Housing Panel is accepting online feedback and will finalize a development agreement to allow construction this fall. Housing Minister John White says the project would take until next spring if they did not step in.
9: I just don't think that's good enough. I think those Scotians need homes now.
8: White says this was an ideal case because the city had already done public consultation, various studies, and approved a higher density plan where treated waste was pumped into Lake Thomas. The new design addresses community concerns to treat waste on site and change the housing mix. Resident Alan Joyce.
10: That was the one thing that we worked on for years and years and years that did not go directly into Lake Thomas. So extremely pleased with that.
8: Joyce says he would prefer lower rise buildings and locals are still concerned about the traffic the project will bring.
10: I certainly hope that they're listening to the public and will make tweaks.
8: The panel will accept online feedback and questions until August 3rd. Haley Ryan, CBC News, Fall River.
6: And finally, a researcher in Bible Hill is looking at ways to lower input costs for Nova Scotia's wild blueberry farmers. Because the season starts too early in the spring to produce enough local queen bees, farmers must resort to importing queens. Andrew Byers is program lead for the Atlantic Tech Transfer Team for Apiculture, working out of the Perinia Innovation Center. His team is studying whether queenless colonies can pollinate blueberry fields just as well as those with imported queens.
11: And if what we find out, there's no difference in the pollination performance.

0: Hi, good morning. I'm CBC meteorologist Tina Simkin. Periods of rain, fog, and drizzle throughout the day today, with periods of rain heavy at times. Anywhere from 5 to 15 millimeters can be expected today, with 5 to 15 millimeters of rain for tonight. There's also a slight risk of thunderstorms in the forecast. They will produce locally heavier amounts of rain in a short amount of time. Temperatures today will hold in the lower 20s, with the winds becoming gusty from the southwest, 30 gusting up to 50 kilometers per hour.
1: I'm Garvey Bailey, sitting in for Tom Power. Welcome to Q. Ron Funches has one of the most distinctive voices in comedy, literally. You'll know him from Black-ish, Transparent, and The Traitors. That voice he was bullied for as a kid is now his trademark. Ron's got a new stand-up tour. He came by to talk about his recent autism diagnosis, sticking it to the bullies, and being a dad. And you know what? We have even more comedy on the show. Rebecca Northen is an actor, theater director, who loves a bit of audience participation. It's actually at the heart of all of her productions. She dropped by to tell us about her latest projects and why making deep connections with her audience brings her so much joy.

0: This is CBC News. It's 11 o'clock. Good morning. I'm Danielle Edwards. Here's what's making news this hour. Nova Scotia has signed a new direct-to-consumer agreement on alcoholic beverages with seven more provinces. The agreement allows Nova Scotian producers to sell their products directly to consumers in BC, Alberta, Saskatchewan, Manitoba, New Brunswick, PEI, and Newfoundland and Labrador. It also means that Nova Scotians will be able to order beverage alcohol from producers in those provinces. The push is part of a larger effort to address interprovincial trade barriers across Canada and would lift barriers that make it more difficult or costly for manufacturers to sell alcohol outside their home provinces. Some beekeepers in Nova Scotia raise their own queens as a way to improve production and lower input costs for their wild blueberry sector. As Michael Gorman reports, research is also happening to look at ways to help an industry that produces more than 50 million pounds of product a year.
1: I know that this is my friend.
2: The bees are busy in this yard, and so are Chelsea and Tobias Colburn. The first-generation blueberry farmers decided they could help their bottom line if they also became beekeepers.
3: We need about 100 hives for our operation, so that accounts to about $25,000 in input per year in pollination.
2: That led to raising their own queens, something that reduces importation costs and creates another revenue stream. The couple sells their queens for $50 apiece. They'll produce about 1,000 each season. Andrew Byers is program lead for the Atlantic Tech Transfer Team for Apiculture. He says there's good reason to use local queens instead of imports.
4: The bees that are raised here are Nova Scotia bees, and they're used to our climate. So you can imagine the shock of a bee coming from California to Nova Scotia.
2: The challenge is that while blueberry season starts earlier than is possible to have a sufficient number of locally produced queens, Byers' team is studying whether queenless colonies can be just as effective at pollination as those using an import. If they are, he says it could help lower input costs for the Colburns and the more than 600 other farmers working in Nova Scotia's wild blueberry sector. Michael Gorman, CBC News, Brule Shore.
0: The parent company of Sobeys is taking a new approach to competition around its store locations. Empire Company Limited announced Tuesday it will limit the way it uses what are called property controls. These are legal agreements that can block competitors from setting up in certain spots. Shana Luck has that story.
5: Critics argue property controls can reduce competition and force people to travel further for affordable food. Now, the parent company of Sobeys says it will limit its approach to enforcing existing property controls or making new ones.
6: Well, I think my reaction was that this is a positive step forward.
5: Jamie Baxter teaches property law at Dalhousie University. He notes the agreements are still within the control of the property owner. He'd like to see more transparency.
6: I haven't seen anywhere a more comprehensive kind of listing of those that I think would go a long way to, you know, giving the public as well as enforcement agencies and others more knowledge about, you know, what is happening.
5: The Competition Bureau of Canada believes lack of competition can lead to higher prices, but it's not clear how Empire's move will affect Canadian shoppers.
7: I think it will depend on where you are in Canada.
5: Pascal Thériault is an agricultural economist at McGill University. He believes smaller communities will see more positive effects, but in larger urban centres, maybe not so much.
7: It is quite possible that it will be quite a limited impact for consumers.
5: Empire joins Walmart Canada and the parent company of Loblaws in moving away from property controls. Shana Luck, CBC News, Halifax.
0: And in international news, U.S. President Donald Trump has reportedly approved a nuclear agreement with Saudi Arabia. The deal could see the Saudi enriching fuel for their own reactors. It would apply to a civilian nuclear program. However, the agreement is not expected to include the International Atomic Energy Agency protocols. Critics say the deal could open the door for the kingdom to develop atomic weapons. And that's the news to this hour. 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
8: Hi, good morning. I'm CBC meteorologist Tina Simkin. Periods of rain, fog, and drizzle throughout the day today, with periods of rain heavy at times. Anywhere from 5 to 15 millimeters can be expected today, with 5 to 15 millimeters of rain for tonight. There's also a slight risk of thunderstorms in the forecast. They will produce locally heavier amounts of rain in a short amount of time. Temperatures today will hold in the lower 20s, with the winds becoming gusty from the southwest, 30 gusting up to 50 kilometers per hour.

0: The 2002 Winter Olympics were set to be held in Salt Lake City, Utah. Since the Americans clinched the gold 4 years prior, Wickenheiser says doors and checkbooks flung open for Team USA. For the past 4 years, they'd trained with the best of the best. Team Canada, on the other hand, only had the funding to get together for 6 months leading up to the Games. There was also another glaring factor at play. This would be the first Olympics since 9/11, and the Games were on U.S. soil. Patriotism, emotions, and expectations for American golds ran high. The pre-Olympic tour began, and Team USA beat Team Canada. Then they beat them again, and again, and again, and again, and again, and again, and again. Team Canada lost 8 straight preliminary games against the U.S., outscored 31-13. And with that humiliation, the Canadian Olympic teams boarded a plane headed 2 hours due south to Salt Lake City, Utah. The round robin began. First, Team Canada beat Kazakhstan 7-0. Wickenheiser scored 2 goals. Then they beat Russia 7-0 again. Wickenheiser with 1 goal, 2 assists. Then they beat Sweden 11-0. 1 point by Wickenheiser. Then came the semifinals against Finland. Wickenheiser scored a shorthanded goal in the first period. Then Canada scored again, but found themselves down 3-2 after the second. Wickenheiser says they were struggling, but in the third, Team Canada came from behind and scored 5 unanswered goals, bringing the final score to 7-3. Team Canada won all 3 games in the round robin. Then they won the semis, leading them straight to the final against their arch rivals, the Americans. In the days leading up to the final, Wickenheiser was, quote, a mess. She was right back where she was 4 years ago, nervous and racked with self-doubt. When she wasn't sitting, thinking, waiting, she was doing interviews, dodging questions like, after losing so many times against the States, do you still think you have a shot at beating Team USA? Then Wickenheiser heard a rumor. Word around the Olympic Village was that located on the floor of Team USA's dressing room was a Canadian flag. And before each game, allegedly, the American players would each take turns stomping on said flag in a moment of rah-rah patriotism. Now, this rumor is just that, a rumor. It has never been proven. In fact, it's been vehemently denied by Team USA's captain. But fact or fiction, this information made its way to Team Canada's dressing room. Wickenheiser stepped into the E-Center Arena for the gold medal game, and as she looked up to find her family in the crowd, she noticed directly across from Team Canada's bench was a sea of American flags. Wickenheiser smiled, and she slid onto the ice. Wickenheiser said the arena that day was a battlefield. But as the teams lined up for face-off, she looked into her opponent's eyes. And despite 35 exhibition wins and a defending title, she didn't see steely confidence. She saw pressure. The same pressure that oozed from Team Canada 4 years prior. The kind of pressure that made 35 wins and a defending title theirs to lose. 1 minute, 45 seconds into the game, Team Canada scored, rattling Team USA. The first period ended 1-0 Canada. They were feeling good. Then, come the second, Wickenheiser says things started to shift. 1, then 2, then 3, then 4, Then 5 consecutive penalties were called on Team Canada. It was shocking. The U.S. scored, tying up the game 1-1. Wickenheiser says she could feel it all slipping away. The Americans were stomping on their dreams a second time. Then something unbelievable happened. The U.S. had 9 straight power plays, but they weren't scoring. She felt panic emanate off the Americans. Wickenheiser scored in the second period, bringing the game to 2-1. Then, with 1 second left in the second, Team Canada scored again, closing out the period 3-1. By the start of the third, Canada's small but mighty crowd was roaring. They were 20 minutes from the gold. Team Canada felt a jolt of energy, and Wickenheiser says for the first time in a long time, they started believing in themselves. 16 minutes passed without a goal on either net. Then, with 3 minutes, 33 seconds left in the game, Team USA scored. 3-2. The clock was ticking down. 10 seconds left. 5 seconds left. Then, the best sound Wickenheiser's ears had ever heard. The game was over. 3-2 Canada. Despite losing 8 consecutive games against the U.S., despite only 6 months of practice time as a team, despite what would be 13 total penalties and nearly half the game in the box, Canada took home its first Olympic gold medal in hockey in 50 years. Wickenheiser was the leading scorer of the tournament with 7 goals, 3 assists. And as O Canada blared through the stadium speakers, the gold medal was draped over her neck. And Haley Wickenheiser was named MVP. In a post-game interview with the CBC, Wickenheiser said, quote,
1: "The Americans had our flag on their floor in the dressing room, and now I want to know if they want us to sign it.
2: This

0: First, they think of every reason to ignore you. They tell you you're too small, too inexperienced, too different. They heckle you. They tell you you're not worthy. You have no right to be there. But for Haley Wickenheiser, it went even deeper. She wasn't just ignored and humiliated. She was subjected to physical beatdowns. A lone woman in a men's league. Huge defensemen were assigned to pound her into the ice. She went home every night black and blue with bruises. Then, on top of it all, Haley Wickenheiser played an entire Olympic hockey series skating on a broken bone. And still won. She won because she had grit. The ability to drown out the noise around you is essential. But when it's not just your spirit being tested, it's your body being ground down, you have to dig deep. Wickenheiser had to reach down to her very core to survive. And she had to do it while every eyeball was on her, waiting for her to fold, waiting for her to quit, waiting for her to cry. But Wickenheiser had the grit to overcome it all. Haley Wickenheiser had the resolve to get back up and not back down. When she was told over and over again that girls don't skate and girls don't play hockey, she had one response. Watch me. Never, ever give up.
1: Dr. Haley Wickenheiser, Canada's all-time leader in women's hockey. Longest-serving member of Canada's national team, 23 years. Named Officer of the Order of Canada, 2011. Inducted into the Hockey Hall of Fame, 2019.
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That's SS26 from Charlie XCX. Your new number one song on the CBC Music Top 20. 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

Good morning. Happy Wednesday, middle of the week. Good afternoon. Happy Wednesday, middle of the week. I was looking at our upcoming stories, and one of them is on morning mothing. Mothing. Do you know what that is? Well, you will in this half hour of Main Street Cape Breton. We also have some stories regarding AI coming up. ChatGPT maker OpenAI says its AI went rogue during testing. We'll get into that story with a tech journalist coming up later in the program. We're also going to be talking to you about ways to stay safe in the water and to stay safe outdoors this summer. We'll have those stories and more coming up on Main Street.

0: Well, it was a damp day today, and we do have rain in the forecast. We'll have a look at that weather in just a moment, but right now we're going to check in with the newsroom. Hello, Cassie.
1: Hi, Jennifer. A wind turbine in southwestern Nova Scotia burned last night, and there was little local fire crews could do but watch and make sure the fire at the 78-meter-tall tower didn't spread. It happened in West Pubnico. The fire department says the fire burned out within a few hours. Also in the news, Halifax police are investigating a case of arson at two neighboring apartment buildings in downtown Halifax this morning. First responders were called shortly before 3 a.m. to an apartment complex when someone had set disposal bins alight in neighboring buildings on Brunswick Street. The smoke from the fire caused the sprinkler to go off, flooding several units. No one was hurt. And Canada's leaders continue to discuss options and how to respond to Donald Trump's latest tariff threat. And I will have more news coming up at 4:30.
0: Seems like the talk lately is Donald Trump and tariffs. That's all we seem to be hearing out and about in communities as a topic of conversation. And we will touch on that on Main Street as well. We're going to hear from the Manitoba Premier on his thoughts around that. That will be coming up later in the program. We have drizzle or showers in the forecast for much of the afternoon and evening. Showers tonight with a risk of thunder showers. Fog and temperature at 18 degrees tonight. Showers tomorrow. Amount about 5 to 10 millimeters is expected tomorrow morning. Wind from the southwest gusting to 50 with a high of 21 degrees tomorrow. The humidity, though, making it feel more like 29. For Friday, mix of sun and cloud and a high of 23. And if we look further ahead to the weekend, it looks like a mix of sun and cloud with temperatures in the mid-20s throughout the weekend. It is 21 degrees right now in Sydney. The humidity is making it feel warmer. Cheticamp is at 26, and Cheticamp is one of the warmest places in the province right now. Hinginish Beach is pretty close to that, 25.6 degrees there. And if we look in reserve, it's 21 with some light rain being reported at the airport. So overall across the island, it is wet and warm for today. Well, Ottawa has announced a $10 million investment

0: in youth mental health care in this province. This will expand the integrated youth service sites, also known as anchor youth spaces. Three of these sites exist across the province now. Of course, we have one in Sydney. There is also one in Amherst and Halifax, and this money will help to add more. Margaret Champion is the Director of Integrated Youth Services with IWK Health, and she spoke with the CBC's Carolyn Ray.
1: $10 million is a lot of money from the federal government. What was your reaction to this?
2: So we are very excited to have this investment from the federal government. This has been an initiative that's been underway for a number of years here in Nova Scotia and really has already received significant support from the provincial government with a commitment that eight anchor youth space or integrated youth services sites would open. And in addition to that, the IWK Foundation, working with philanthropists and people who are wanting to support this, also have made significant financial contribution. So this federal investment is really allowing us to continue to build and enhance the eight sites we are already committed to be opening across the province.
1: Okay, so this is what I was wondering. Is this the final piece of the puzzle to make sure all these eight sites open?
2: We were on a journey to open all eight sites regardless. So we had the commitment for eight sites to open. This federal investment, what it is allowing in terms of enhancements, just as some examples, is we will now have resourcing so that we can increase the number of clinical support staff at each of the sites. And that just allows each site to perhaps change and expand their hours of service delivery. And as things get busier, it will just allow for even more responsiveness to the programming or the services that youth and caregivers are seeking. And some of the resources are also going to allow each of those sites to have advanced additional supports for programming. There are costs associated when you're running different groups. And there are also resources here. One of our sites that is just moving into development phase now is with Eskasoni Health Center, is the lead agency. And the model that was agreed upon there was that we would work with Eskasoni. And once that site is developed, there would also be five satellite sites in Indigenous communities. And so the federal funding is allowing us to provide some one-time support so that there is an ability to ensure that we can create spaces for those satellite sites to be available for youth in their communities.
1: I remember doing a story when the Gottingen Street Anchor Youth Space opened and hearing about the model. But for people who have missed it, can you describe what these sites are?
2: I guess the first thing to point out would be that Integrated Youth Services is an international and a pan-Canadian movement. It's really aiming to build effective, youth-focused, and integrated services that are there to address mental health issues, mental well-being, could be substance use, and related concerns. We are situating services within communities where youth and caregivers are helping to inform what that space should look like so that it is welcoming and safe. Youth and caregivers are working with our lead agencies to define what is the programming we need that we know would help address well-being for youth in our area. And ideally, we would have youth coming and they would have an array of services. So we want to integrate services not only by the core staff that are working there, but each of those lead agencies are working with coalition partners. So they may have other organizations in their community who are also providing services within this beautiful space that is being developed. And so hopefully youth can arrive and a myriad of services are available. So they might come for drop-in support. It may be a group that is being offered. It could be counseling. And so we talk about three different streams where we would have this mental health and well-being service. We are going to be developing more primary care and sexual health, and then community and social supports for youth as well.
0: Margaret Champion is the Director of Integrated Youth Services in Nova Scotia, and she was speaking there with the CBC's Carolyn Ray.

0: Manitoba Premier Wab Kinew says Team Canada is very united against a common opponent right now. He was in Charlottetown this week with fellow premiers and Prime Minister Mark Carney for their annual First Minister's meeting. Earlier in the week, threats of new U.S. tariffs on a wide range of Canadian goods overshadowed the meeting. Here's what he had to say in an exchange with the CBC's Janice McGregor.
1: How united is Team Canada right now?
2: Very united. We had the First Minister's call, I guess it was yesterday also, with the Prime Minister. And I think nothing unites like a common opponent. And there's no more popular opponent in Canada right now than Donald Trump.
1: That's the action. Like, you get a new aggression from him, and that brings people into line on this team?
2: Not that it brings people into line, but I think it just reminds folks of the bigger picture, which is, like, you know, as siblings, we'll often always have, you know, differences of opinion on smaller matters. But if somebody from outside the family tries to interfere, well, then they're dealing with a problem.
0: That was the Manitoba Premier in Charlottetown, PEI, this morning. Of course, all the premiers are there with Prime Minister Mark Carney for their first minister's meeting. It's 15 minutes after 4:00.

0: All right. So we often hear about bumblebees and butterflies and other cute things in the air, but we don't hear as much about moths. But this week is National Moth Week. And to mark it, the Cape Breton Naturalist Society is hosting a morning mothing event on Saturday. To tell us more about mothing, we have Alicia Penny with the Naturalist Society here in the studio. Good afternoon.
1: Good afternoon and happy National Moth Week.
0: Thank you so much. What is mothing?
1: So mothing is just the simplest thing in the world. It is just attracting moths on purpose or observing moths. And that's basically it. What I like to do is I like to take photographs of them and I like to upload them to a community science website called inaturalist.ca. But it can be as simple as just checking around your porch light in the morning and seeing what was there.
0: I do see things around my porch light and on the step, on the back step.
1: Yep.
0: So when you say trapping moths, what do you mean?
1: So I have a moth trap. So a lot of people who like kind of get into this hobby will build themselves a little moth trap. And what it does is it it captures the moths while they're active at night. And the moths, basically, they go into this trap. Mine is in a big plastic tote and it's got egg cartons inside. And I set it up with a bright light. And so the moths come towards the light, they fall into the trap, and then they can't really figure out how to get out. So they end up just going to sleep on the egg cartons. And in the morning, they're nice and dormant. And we can take the egg cartons out of the trap and we can look at them. And the moths are unharmed and we get to enjoy them and kind of have them concentrated in an area where we can look at all the different types of species that we find.
0: That was going to be one of my questions. Is it harmful to trap a moth?
1: Yeah, so the way that I do it, no. Of course, there's lepidopterists and entomologists in the world who collect specimens and things like that. But I, for my purposes, I just want to look at them and observe them. There are some species of moths that you can't really identify them to species unless you dissect them. Mm. So for those ones, I just accept that I don't know what they are.
0: Yeah.
1: And I just let them go on their way.
0: Mm-hmm. Let them be free.
1: Yeah.
0: How many species of moths have you found?
1: So at I checked actually my iNaturalist today because I had a feeling you might ask me that. So around and on my property in Albert Bridge, since I started doing this in around 2014, I have recorded somewhere between 550 and 650 species.
0: Wow.
1: Yeah.
0: I didn't think you were going to give me that big of a number. And that's not 2024, did you say?
1: 2014
0: is when I moved. Even still, that's not a long time for that many species, I wouldn't think.
1: Well, Nova Scotia has approximately somewhere between 1,500 and 2,000 species of moths. I live in a place that I have kind of a variety of habitats. So there's water nearby, there's forests, there's open fields. So I get a pretty good variety where I live.
0: Wow, that's interesting.
1: And also, I just pay attention. So that's another thing. A lot of people don't realize the amount of diversity that there is because they just don't really stop to take a look.
0: No, they don't pay attention.
1: Yeah.
0: What kind, can you like just kind of talk about the different species and what to look for? Not all 500, but maybe your favorites?
1: So the ones that really get a lot of attention are kind of out this time of year, actually. They're the big giant giant silk moths. So we have, you may have heard of the Luna moth, the Cecropia moth, or the Polyphemus moth. They're all very large, like the size of your hand, with big fuzzy bodies. And they only come out kind of for a couple of weeks at the beginning of the summer. And that's because they all have to emerge at the same time so they can find a mate. Because these guys have a life cycle in which they do all of their eating as a caterpillar. Over the course of a whole summer and fall. Then they pupate and turn into a cocoon. And then the next spring, when they emerge as adults, they have to basically just use the energy that they stored as a caterpillar because the adults don't have working mouth parts.
0: I did not know that.
1: So they have to just use up their energy like gas in a tank and find a mate and make a new generation of babies. And that means their lifespan as an adult is only about a week or two.
0: Wow.
1: So it's actually kind of a magical time to see them because they're not around for very long.
0: Yeah, and you've gotten photos of them?
1: Yeah, so I did a nighttime event last weekend, excuse me, where we were looking at the active moths, like while they were flying around, we had a bright light out. We had a pretty good crew of people came out and we were all looking at photographing the moths. And one of the big moths that came that night was a Polyphemus moth. So that was always, that's also always really exciting. We were hoping for, there's a smaller moth that people really love called the rosy maple moth that I do get at my house. It kind of looks like raspberry, lemon kind of sherbet. Looks quite delicious actually. But it's a beautiful pink and yellow fuzzy little moth. And everybody was hoping to see that one, but we got the Polyphemus instead. So that was pretty exciting.
0: So you had a night event. How did it go?
1: It went great. We had a variety of ages and people who were, you know, like scientists and interested in ecology. And we also had complete beginners. We had even like a younger person who is still in, I think, maybe middle school came out. And just everybody was just really excited to kind of see all the different types of moths that were there.
0: Where did you go?
1: Oh, we just went to my house.
0: Oh, okay.
1: So I have a really bright UV light. I shined it on my white garage door. And that's it. We just waited until dark and the moths came out to see what was going on.
0: Join in the fun.
1: Yeah, and we took pictures of them.
0: Where would be a good spot for someone to go if they wanted to just go on their own?
1: So moths will go... Well, so you'll find moths anywhere, of course. But if you want to get a good variety of moths, you want to go somewhere that's kind of dark. You want to have a bright light that you can attract them with. And then that's basically it. There's no real set way to do it. When you get really into the hobby, you can make like a bait that's kind of fermented fruit and things like that, and then different types of moths might be attracted to that. But I find for our purposes, we just leave the light on.
0: And they just come to you.
1: Yeah. It's a good idea, too, to turn the light off before morning, because if you leave the light on too many days in a row and you attract moths, then the birds realize that it's also a bird feeder because birds love to eat moths. And that is actually one of the important parts of the ecosystem. Is there really one reason that moths are important is because they're part of the food chain.
0: How did you get into this? What sparked your interest in moths?
1: So I've always been a bit of a nature nerd. But one time I think I was still attending CBU at the time. And I went out and on my car, there was this little weird fuzzy orange bug. And I was like, I've never seen a bug like that in my entire life. It was like orange and metallic and it had kind of fluffy, like feathery wings. It was really tiny. It was like the length of my pinky fingernail. So I sent a picture of it to my friend, Clayton Dorsey, who is a biologist with Parks Canada. And he said, oh, it's a micro moth. That's all I know. And I said, what? And I had no idea that moths could even like be that color or that shape or that size. No. Mm-hmm. And then I started just kind of paying a little bit more attention. So I would look closely at the moths, especially the ones that are not moving. Like in the mornings, if they're clustered around a light or whatever, they're pretty dormant when the daytime light is out. Then I started paying attention. I realized that there was, you know, all these like really, really intricate patterns, different shapes, different methods of camouflaging in their habitat so that they could evade predators. And then I just kind of caught the bug, no pun intended, and started learning more about them and kind of got mildly obsessed. So now I'm the person now who anytime somebody finds a bug that's weird, they'll send me an email or a Facebook message, and to be very clear, that makes my day.
0: You accept all of those messages.
1: I love it. I may not be able to help you because I'm not an expert, but I certainly will answer what questions I can.
0: More of an expert than some. So.
1: I'm an enthusiast.
0: An enthusiast. Yeah. That's a good word. Yeah. So the Cape Breton Naturalist Society, who can take part in that?
1: Oh, that's a great question. So I'm the events coordinator for the Cape Breton Naturalist Society. So we're a completely not-for-profit organization, and we have a board of directors. We try to host outings during the summer months at least once a month. And then in the fall, winter, and spring, we have meetings, monthly meetings, where we get guest speakers to come in and talk about a topic of, you know, their expertise or whatever. Excuse me. So attending any of our events or meetings is always free, but we do have the option to become a member if you'd like to be able to vote on society business. You can join as like a member, and then you pay like a small portion of dues per year, and then you can vote on society business and also just kind of support the society and be able to like keep our stuff going as we go. So if anybody's interested, you can check out our website. So you can go to cbnaturalists.ca. And there is an option there to contact us if you're interested. And also we'll have all of our upcoming events. All of our events are free. All of our events are open to everyone, regardless of your level of knowledge or expertise. We really just really want to focus on fostering a sense of curiosity, a sense of ownership about the land and the ecology around us. And I think our events are pretty fun, usually. People seem to like them. So if you're someone who wants to learn more about the outdoors, that's what we do.
0: Okay. And can you tell us just a little bit about the next event happening this weekend?
1: Yeah.
0: So yes, Saturday.
1: Saturday, July 25th at 9 a.m. I'm inviting everybody to come to my house, which is 36 Cemetery Lane in Albert Bridge. And I'm going to have set the trap out the night before. I'll probably leave the lights on. There might be even some moths sleeping by the lights. And I usually, in the daytime parties, I'll have some light refreshments and some like interesting, some books and things to look at. And we just usually open the trap, take a look at all the moths, have some chats, and it's a nice time. So that's happening at 9 a.m. on Saturday the 25th.
0: And it's open for everybody.
1: Yeah.
0: All ages?
1: All ages.
0: All right.
1: Of course. Little kids usually love the moth party.
0: That's what I was thinking.
1: Because it's before they kind of get the idea that bugs are scary or, you know, not something to be admired. Mm-hmm. I think one of my objectives with these kind of events is to kind of take away that idea that humans are separate from nature. So once you start like just opening up your curiosity, you will not only like learn stuff, but you'll also just enjoy it and be able to like appreciate the kind of amazing creatures around you that you maybe don't usually pay too much attention to.
0: And that have more to offer than we know, because who knew there was 1,500 species of moths in Nova Scotia. I did not know that. Well, thank you so much for coming in.
1: Oh, thank you for having me.
0: That is Alicia Penny with the Cape Breton Naturalists Society. And the society is hosting a morning mothing event this Saturday, the 25th at 9 a.m. That's being held at 36 Cemetery Lane in Albert Bridge. And it is open to all ages, open to anyone who has any level of knowledge or interest, if you would just like to go and check it out. And if you want to check out their website at cbnaturalists.com. .ca. You can do that as well. So you can keep up to date with events, or if you're interested in perhaps joining, you can find the information to do so there. You're listening to Main Street Cape Breton, and coming up in the next little bit on the show, we're going to talk a bit more about nature, because we're going to connect with someone at Search and Rescue to tell us how to stay safe in the woods this summer and how to stay safe on the water this summer. We have a nice little chat coming up in the next half hour of the program. We also have a contest coming up. If you're looking for something to do this evening, the Barn Theater and Music Society is having a concert tonight, so you can win tickets for that concert coming up in the next half hour of the program. And of course, that takes place in Margaree. So stay tuned and listen in and be our correct caller into Gabrielle, and you could win tickets to the Barn Music and Theater Society in the next half hour of Main Street. It is 4:30, time for news.
2: Here's the CBC News for Nova Scotia. Good afternoon, I'm Cassie Williams. A wind turbine in southwest Nova Scotia was destroyed by fire last night. The West Pubnico Fire Department says crews were called about a blaze around 9:15. They couldn't fight the fire at the top of the 78-meter tower, but stayed on scene to protect the surrounding forest and nearby homes. The fire department says it burned within a few hours. It's the second time the Pubnico Point Wind Farm has had a turbine catch fire. A similar event took place in 2019. The wind farm's owner, NextEra Energy, says it's grateful for the efforts of local responders and the cause of the fire is under investigation. Police in Halifax are investigating an arson at two neighboring apartment buildings in the 2700 block of Brunswick Street early this morning. First responders were called shortly before 3 a.m. When they responded, a second arson scene was discovered in the adjoining building. A fire was set in disposal bins and stairwells in both. The smoke from the fire caused the sprinkler systems to go off, flooding several units. No one was hurt. A 67-year-old Annapolis Valley man has been sentenced to 2.5 years in prison for a historical sexual assault. Kenneth Cothlow learned his fate at a sentencing hearing in provincial court in Bridgewater this afternoon. Blair Rhodes reports.
3: Kenneth Cothlow was found guilty of a single count of sexual assault back in March. The charge relates to three incidents 20 years ago when his victim was between the ages of 16 and 17. Cothlow has denied responsibility for the offense, but Judge Catherine Benton said she was satisfied beyond a reasonable doubt that he was guilty. Cothlow's lawyer had been asking for a conditional sentence of 2 years to be served as house arrest, followed by 3 years of probation. The Crown was seeking a 4-year prison term. The judge said a conditional sentence wasn't appropriate under the circumstances, but she said 4 years was also too long. His victim watched proceedings from a separate room at the Bridgewater Courthouse. She read her victim impact statement saying she has suffered anxiety, guilt, and shame. She didn't go to police until 2024, and she told the court she regretted she didn't do it sooner. Cothlow's name is being added to the National Sex Offender Registry, and his DNA is going in a national databank. Blair Rhodes, CBC News, Halifax.
2: The IWK says new money from the federal government will help it bolster plans for new mental health supports in a number of communities. The Children's Hospital received $10 million yesterday to be spread over 3 years. It's using the money to support its new Anchor Youth Spaces. Three locations opened last year and five more are in the works. The sites act as a safe hangout space for young people with a variety of programs, including access to mental health workers with no appointment needed. Margaret Champion is the Director of Integrated Youth Services. She says they're learning a lot from the spaces that have already opened.
4: We are over 6,000 visits across the three sites and about 600 unique youth who have arrived. We are collecting with youth a lot more information that is informing us what are the types of services they are receiving, because it's helping us to know, does each site have the programming mix that maybe youth are looking for?
2: Champion says sites in Spryfield and Bridgewater should open by the fall. A 22-year-old woman and a 23-year-old man are facing a slew of charges for allegedly stealing $10,000 worth of product from multiple Sephora locations over a 2-day period in the Halifax region. On Monday around 4 p.m., Halifax police were called to the Halifax Shopping Center for a report that a man and woman had allegedly stolen items from the cosmetics chain. Police determined the pair had allegedly stolen items from Dartmouth Crossing's location earlier that same day, as well as the day before on Sunday. Both are facing multiple charges of theft under $5,000 and possession of stolen goods under $5,000. Well, when Christopher Nolan's latest film, The Odyssey, hit screens last week, only 41 theaters in the world screened the movie in its ideal format. As Ben Dornan reports, Halifax's Scotiabank Theatre was among them.
5: It's been 14 years since Cineplex's Bayers Lake Cinema booted up its IMAX film projector. The equipment is required to be able to screen a movie on 70mm IMAX film rather than the more common digital format. And Halifax has one of the 9 projectors in Canada currently screening the 3-hour epic in its rare format. Don Mitchell is the general manager at the theater that has housed the projector since its last screening, Nolan's 2012 film, The Dark Knight Rises.
6: It's been, we call it, been in hibernation. Yeah, it hasn't been used for anything. So luckily we kept it. The IMAX technicians were brought in a few times to do work on the projectors, make sure that it was in top-notch condition.
5: Hundreds of tickets have been sold in Halifax for the IMAX screenings. Mark Collins says he drove in from the Valley to see it with his son.
7: Came here just to check out The Odyssey. Yeah, it was a really good movie. 3 hours long, but it felt like it was 20 minutes. I definitely say go see the movie. It's a really good movie.
5: The high ticket sales in Nova Scotia have prompted Cineplex to extend the film's IMAX run through the end of August. Mitchell says he hopes the success will lead to more movies being screened on film in Halifax moving forward. Ben Dornan, CBC News, Halifax.
2: And finally, the latest collector coin from the Royal Canadian Mint features one of Sable Island's wild horses. The 1 ounce silver piece is based on a famous photo called The Stallion and the Sea. Photographer Sandy Sharkey snapped the picture in 2014.
8: It's the year of the horse, and also it's an anniversary of sorts with regards to the federal protection that Prime Minister John Diefenbaker put in for these beautiful horses, which was spurred on by a campaign from children, from coast to coast, school-aged children who wrote to the Prime Minister to make sure that these horses were always going to be protected.
2: The federal protection for the horses was formalized in 1961. Each of the collector coins being released by the Mint have a face value of $20. And that's the CBC News for Nova Scotia.
0: Thank you, Cassie. It is 35 minutes after 4 o'clock on your Wednesday afternoon, your wet Wednesday afternoon. We do have showers in the forecast for tonight with a risk of thunder showers, a low of 18 degrees. Tomorrow, showers continuing, fog patches, wind from the southwest gusting to 50 with a high of 21. The humidity tomorrow is going to make it feel like 29 degrees. We have fog patches for the evening with a low of 14. On Friday, it's a mix of sun and cloud with a high of 23. It is 21 degrees in Sydney, 25 in Grand Etang. Shedicamp is at 26, and it's still the warmest spot in the province. It's tied, actually, with Inganish Beach. Both are at 26 degrees. Well, coming up on the show, we are going to talk with Cape Breton Search and Rescue about ways to stay safe in the great outdoors this summer. And we're also going to talk about what happens when AI goes rogue during a security test. We'll talk about that. And we'll meet the photographer whose image of a Sable Island horse is the basis of the new Canadian Mint coin. Those stories and more ahead on Main Street. The Barn Music and Theatre Society has a three-fiddler concert Kaylee tonight. Cameron Chisholm, Howie MacDonald, and Beverly McLean are sure to get your toes tapping. That show starts at 8 p.m. And if you are our fourth caller in to Gabrielle at 902-563-4116, you can win a pair of tickets to go to the show tonight. Call Gabby at 902-563-4116. Be our fourth caller in and you can win a pair of tickets to the Barn Music and Theatre Society Kaylee tonight. It's on the grounds of the Norman Way Inn, Margaree Valley, and you can get two tickets for tonight's show. Right now, let's get your toes tapping early with Howie MacDonald.

0: Gardner is the winner of a pair of tickets to the Barn Music and Theatre Society to get his toes tapping with Cameron Chisholm, Howie MacDonald, and Beverly McLean tonight. That show starts at 8 p.m. on the grounds of the Normal Way Inn.
1: Helen here from the Ross Ferry Farm Market. The second of our three pop-up markets is on Sunday, August the 2nd, celebrating our civic holiday. We'll be located at the Ross Ferry Marine Park with most of our vendors and a few of them at their driveways along Kempthead Road from exit 13. Our vendors will have a variety of veggies, rhubarb, baked goods, perennials, and artisanal crafts. In addition, there will be entertainment in the afternoon. While we are only planning three pop-up markets this season, a number of our vendors will be available at their driveways every Sunday throughout the summer, so you won't want to miss out on their offerings. We'll be at the Marine Park on August the 2nd from noon to 3. On Bullardry Island, we listen to CBC Radio.
0: Well, thank you for calling that in. Due to the forecasted weather conditions, the Crown Princess cruise ship scheduled to call at the Port of Sydney tomorrow has cancelled its visit. While she is disappointed not to welcome the ship and its guest, the safety of passengers and crew is top priority. And of course, we'll keep our eyes open for another visit from the Crown Princess on a future date. As well, I have a PSA here from Dominion Heritage Schoolhouse Museum. On Friday, July 31st, they are having an open house from 1 until 4. There will be some live musical entertainment, some special guests from Islandwise and Let's Talk Science, Cape Breton University. So during this Heritage Day at the Dominion Heritage Schoolhouse Museum in Dominion, they will have a bake sale, they'll have a barbecue, they'll have some raffles. The Dominion Fire Department will be on site to let the kids come look at their truck. Mater from Disney Pixar's Cars is also going to be on hand for photo opportunities for children and families. And they're inviting everyone to get in an old-fashioned spirit with their clothing and tour the historic one-room schoolhouse, browse the displays, and, of course, come out and just show some community in the town of Dominion. That's all happening Friday, July 31st, from 1 until 4 at the Dominion Heritage Schoolhouse Museum. And if you haven't been there, it is a nice little schoolhouse, and it's certainly interesting to visit. 15 minutes now ahead of 4 o'clock on Wednesday afternoon. It is the summertime. Despite that rain out there, it is still warm. And that means it's important to learn about what you can do to be safe on the water and in the woods. Lisa Palagato is with Cape Breton Search and Rescue, and she came into the studio to talk to us about safety and some upcoming information sessions that they're hosting for the public and how you can be safe again this summer in the water and in the woods and on the water. Good afternoon, Lisa.
2: Good afternoon. Thank you for having me.
0: Tell us a little bit about these programs that you're offering currently at the library, but of course they're open for other groups to take part in as well.
2: Yes, so each of the courses is free. We present them because with Search and Rescue, we also partner with what's called Adventure Smart. So it's a national, Canadian-wide outdoor program that teaches people from all ages some outdoor education in how to stay safe and what to do if you get lost.
0: So you're holding some sessions at the library. Who are you hoping show up for these?
2: Survive Outside is the first course that we're doing, and with the library, I hope everybody shows up from every age. Survive Outside is aimed at people from anywhere from 12 to 99. So everybody that is outside in whatever sphere, whether it's hiking, boating, paddling, snow, you name it, anybody that goes outside and does anything outside is more than welcome, and be very excited to have them show up.
0: Well, it is July, so let's talk a little bit about water safety. What are some key points that you hope to get across?
2: Well, we teach about three aspects. So one is trip planning. So the who, what, when, where, why, and how of trip planning, basically letting people know where you're at, when you're there. Also, we talk about taking the essentials. What is it that you're taking with you and why are you taking it? In different spheres of outdoor recreation, you will take different things with you. For us with search and rescue, mandatory is our compass. Many people take their cell phone or GPS, which can die. A compass doesn't die. A good compass is always accurate. So that will bring you through a lot of situations that otherwise you couldn't get through with no service. We also talk about training and what you would do to not get lost and what you do if you get lost. And we teach based on how we would find you easier if you did some simple steps.
0: I remember from school, childhood, always being told to stay in the same spot if you're lost.
2: Yes, that would be fall right under our hug a tree program. So we basically teach people to hug onto a tree, which means you can either hug the tree, which I love, I'm a tree hugger, or you find a tree that's comfortable, you sit down, you stay there, and then we've got the tips on how to make yourself visible, how to be found when people are calling you or even planes above, so that you're easily found.
0: How would you be easily found if a plane was above?
2: Well, one of the things that we give out through Adventure Smart is an emergency blanket. Comes in a very small little packet, and you can stick it in your pocket, your backpack. Very, very lightweight, doesn't take up very much room, and you can use that for a variety of different things, from being a warming blanket to a signal. So it's when you start waving that blanket in the air, it's going to quickly reflect and provide some spotting information for the helicopter or the airplane above.
0: What I realize, if you're going from different ages, you must have to tailor your lessons to those different ages. So how do you get the same information across, but to, say, a 12-year-old and then a 60-year-old?
2: So the programs, there are guidebooks that we use. There's manuals, but there's also, I like to take a little bit of everything and fit it to who I'm talking to. So in talking to a child, we're talking more about the hug-a-tree program as opposed to talking to an ATVer, mm-hmm. a snowmobiler, a hiker. So I basically just tailor it down to what recreation they're dealing with to help them.
0: And what are some tips for people out at the beaches and lakes swimming this summer?
2: Oh, water safety is part of Paddle Smart. So paddlers can be anything from canoes, kayaks, paddle boats, to boating, yachting, sailing. So the big things are staying safe, wearing your safety vests, having your emergency supplies with you, knowing your water. A big thing in any outdoor recreation is knowing where you're going, researching your location ahead of time. Getting lost can happen anywhere, and it's easy to turn around even in the woods and get lost. I've done it myself. It's a big learning opportunity. Not that we want people to go out and get lost, but you do learn a lot. And specifically on the water, to watch for the currents, the rip currents, what to watch for, how to pay attention to the tides, basically safety information to keep you alert.
0: How important is it to know our waters, being as though we live on the ocean?
2: Well, the ocean is one of the most beautiful places you can ever be. It's also can be, I'm going to say, a hazardous area if you're not familiar with how even standing on the sand in the water, how the sand can just come in and rip right out from under your feet. Especially around rocks and areas with fast currents. So from crossing a brook to being in a lake to being in a pond to being in the ocean are a variety of different things that you need to to know and be aware of. Always make sure that you're with someone that can assist. One of the big things I learned is crossing with my dogs is to have their vest on and hold on to them, because those currents are so strong, they can really just take your dog right to sea.
0: Yeah, and that's terrifying.
2: It is, yeah, for us and the animals, yeah.
0: Mm-hmm, mm-hmm. This is a lot of information. How do you compact it for these sessions?
2: Basically, just it's a question and answer. It's interactive. It's presentation first, and then we just basically hands-on go through not just the information, but I have a table that I set up with a variety of different things on it that people can come up and look at, and we talk about multiple uses for things that you may have put in your bag for one reason, but there's maybe three or four different things that you can do with that as well. Anything from tooth floss to things that you can use to make shelters if you're caught outside, how to stay warm, how to stay dry, how to sleep on the ground, how to use nature to your benefit for making a bed, making a shelter, things like that. So there's a lot of fun to be had outside, and we want people to be outside to enjoy themselves, but we also want them to be safe, whether it's any season.
0: And if someone wants more information, how would they get it?
2: They can either go on to adventuresmart.ca and request an outdoor education, which will then go into the system and it will alert us to the education request, or they can contact us at Cape Breton Search and Rescue, and we will set up an outdoor education directly ourselves through the program.
0: What do you hear from people? What kind of questions are they asking?
2: Well, I did recently a 4-H presentation for Survive Outside to three roughly 12-year-olds, and they did a project on it, and I was really surprised how much information they took in on it and their report. We actually did it at the search and rescue building, so I showed them the command center and the radios and everything, and what they picked up on was really they liked the hands-on approach of all of the items we put out. They loved seeing the command center. They knew what trucks, what size they were, what brands they were, and just seeing them being so excited is really exciting for us to help people of all ages.
0: And if someone wants that type of a workshop, they can contact Search and Rescue?
2: Yep. I can either do it directly at our shop on Brooklyn Street, or I can go to an event that's being held, or we can make the library is doing one. I'm also looking for anyone that wants a program, yacht clubs, anyone that's in the outside sphere, ATV clubs, snowmobile clubs, you name it, we're open to suggestions and requests.
0: Well, thank you so much for coming in and talking to us this afternoon.
2: Thank you so much. It's been a pleasure.
0: That was Lisa Polligato with Cape Breton's Search and Rescue. To learn more about their information sessions, you can go to their Facebook page, and they currently have some booked with the Cape Breton Regional Library in different areas around Cape Breton. So you can check out the Cape Breton Regional Library as well. Shania Twain is dropping her new album on Friday. Last week, the star went back to her roots and played a sold-out show at the Horseshoe Tavern in Toronto. It's a smaller venue with a capacity of about 400 fans. Here's Shania Twain now with a new single featuring Josh Homme from Queens of the Stone Age. This one is called Faded Blue Jeans.

It's hour two of Main Street Cape Breton. I'm your host, Jennifer Ludlow. Gabrielle McLeod is our associate producer and technical director. Coming up in this hour of the program, we're going to check in with Bruce Sellery, our weekly money columnist. He's going to talk to us about surveillance pricing or personal pricing. What exactly is it? How does it work? And what can you do to protect your wallet? Always something important we want to know, protecting our wallet. We'll talk to Bruce coming up in this hour of the program. We have a special announcement as well from the Making Waves Music Festival, and so much more coming your way in this hour of Main Street Cape Breton.

0: It's 5 minutes after 5 o'clock on this wet Wednesday. 21 degrees right now in Sydney, 24 degrees in Grandatang. We're going to start the hour by checking in with the newsroom. Hello, Cassie.
1: Thanks, Jennifer. The West Pubnico Fire Department says a wind turbine in the southwestern part of the province was destroyed by fire last night. Crews could not fight the fire at the top of the 78-meter tower, but stayed on scene to protect surrounding forest and nearby homes. Also in the news, police in Halifax are investigating a home invasion in Dartmouth yesterday evening that left the victim with serious but non-life-threatening injuries on Trenholme Street. It happened shortly after 7 o'clock. And when Christopher Nolan's latest film, The Odyssey, hit screens last week, only 41 theaters in the world screened the movie in its ideal IMAX film format. Halifax's Scotiabank Theater was among them. And I'll have more news at 5:30.
0: Thank you, Cassie. We have rain in the forecast for tonight with the possibility of a thunder shower. Temperature going down to 18 degrees. Showers in the forecast for tomorrow, a high of 21 with the humidity at 29. Winds from the southwest gusting to 50. And if we look toward Friday, it's a mix of sun and cloud with a high of 23 degrees expected. And Saturday, Sunday, right now, it's calling for sun and cloud with a temperature in the mid-20s. It is 21 degrees right now in Sydney. It's 21 degrees being reported from the airport with light rain and 23 degrees at Northeast Mercury. Well, it was on this day in 2003, Ontario rock band 3 Days Grace released their self-titled debut album. 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

0: Main Street, Brittany Wenzel here, coming up Thursday on Information Morning.
1: Definitely it was a significant faux pas on his part.
0: CBRM's mayor has endorsed a local motorcycle club, but an expert in criminal organization says that was a mistake because they are affiliated with the Hells Angels. Tom Ayers will bring us the story. Also, Anna Rack will take us to the Sky River Trail in Waigamaw, and we'll hear about a medicine pouch making workshop. And Dr. Lynn will tell us everything we need to know, but maybe don't want to know, about the parasite causing belly aches across the U.S. All that plus your news, weather, and more. That's tomorrow on Cape Breton's Information Morning. And now back to Main Street and your host, Jennifer Ludlow.
2: And coming up on Main Street, we'll meet the photographer whose image of a Sable Island horse is the basis of a new Canadian mint coin. On Monday night, there was a new escalation in the trade war between the United States and Canada. U.S. President Donald Trump signed proclamations to slap a 50% tariff on a whole swath of Canadian exports, ranging from hockey sticks to plywood. The tariffs are not scheduled to take effect until August 19th, and Prime Minister Mark Carney has promised to intensify negotiations in the coming weeks. U.S.-Canada trade expert Eric Miller is the president of the Rideau-Potomac Strategy Group. He's also a fellow at the Canadian Global Affairs Institute. He spoke to Front Burner host Jamie Poisson about U.S. complaints that Canada has not capitulated as much as other trading partners.
3: They mean what they say, that they're frustrated that Canada and China are the only countries that have retaliated, and the U.S. would expect China to retaliate. But what's been very frustrating for them with Canada is that Canada, which on paper is, and in fact is actually very dependent for its economic prosperity on trade with the United States, has actually been the least willing to cut deals with the United States. And so all of the history and the nuance of why Canadian trade policy is the way it is and why we have the integrated North American market has gone by the wayside. The way the U.S. looks at it is the Europeans agreed to an unequal deal. The Japanese did, the Koreans, and many of the other big traders, where in their cases, Japanese goods going to the U.S. pay 15% tariff and U.S. goods going to Japan pay nothing. Mm-hmm. Now, in a Canadian context where there's all of this trade in intermediate inputs and parts for automobiles going back and forth, that kind of radically unequal tariff is not something that can really be accepted from a Canadian perspective. And so you have this situation where Canada also has faced the U.S. threats around annexation, which has colored the willingness and ability to give concessions. But from the U.S. perspective, I'm kind of reminded of that great movie Gladiator from about 20 years ago, where in the opening battle scene, one of the generals says, after they've defeated the Goths, the people should know when they're conquered. And, you know, you sort of have a sense that some within the Trump administration see that about Canada and can't believe that Canada wants to keep fighting. And there is a determination now that goes beyond specifically rational trade and commercial policy that wants to see Canada, in essence, brought to heel a little bit more, because you also have, of course, Prime Minister Carney being cast as the leader of the middle power repositioning.
2: That was U.S.-Canada trade expert Eric Miller on Front Burner. You can listen to the full episode wherever you get your podcasts. I have a note here from folks on the north side. The music at Indian Beach will not be happening tonight due to the weather forecast, the winds and the rain. They have music every week, I believe, at Indian Beach. So keep an eye out for next week's musical lineup. But this week, it's canceled due to the rain. I also have a note here from the Old Town Hall in Glace Bay. They're hosting a street party on Friday, July 24th from 4 until 8 with music by Rocket. The band will be on stage. They're going to have food trucks, vendors, plants and books for sale, refreshments in the courtroom, and that is all in celebration of Glace Bay's 125th anniversary. And you may remember Wendy spoke to some folks from the Old Town Hall earlier this summer about their Women of Glace Bay 125th anniversary display that they had. They had photos and information about notable women from Glace Bay over the last 125 years. And that display is still on, and you can go and view that on Friday during this celebration from 4 to 8 p.m. at the Old Town Hall on McKean Street in Glace Bay. So much going on this summer. We're going to look ahead now to August 1st, when Center 200 is celebrating their 40th anniversary. They're hosting a summer bash. Tickets are available now for the show that is packed with Cape Breton music, including Victoria McDougal, Liv Taylor, Slow Coaster, Tom Fun, Pretty Archie, to name a few. Let's listen to a Pretty Archie tune now. This is This Whole Town.

0: That's Pretty Archie with This Whole Town. 20 minutes now after 5 o'clock. OpenAI says its artificial intelligence went rogue during a test. It hacked into another company in what the ChatGPT maker is calling an unprecedented cyber attack. And it's raising many questions about the technology as it continues to become more powerful. For more on this story, we've reached Carmi Levy. He is a technology analyst and journalist. Good afternoon.
1: Good afternoon, Jennifer. So great to be with you.
0: Can you tell us what happened with OpenAI and this hack?
1: Yeah, so from what we understand, they were trying to conduct a security test on one of its most advanced models, known as a frontier model, kind of its most powerful, capable model. And they were running it in what's called an enclosed environment or a digital sandbox. Basically, it's not connected to the outside world, supposed to be not connected to the internet. It allows them to kind of do what they need to do without worrying about external risk. And during this test, this AI agent, which is an autonomous piece of software that essentially completes complex tasks on its own without human intervention, it managed to break free. It got onto the internet and then it subsequently attacked successfully the systems belonging to Hugging Face, which is another AI infrastructure company. This is the first time that an AI agent has successfully prosecuted a cyber attack all by itself with no human intervention, which marks a pretty major milestone and not a happy one in the evolution of AI technology. We've sort of feared this day. Anyone has ever watched Arnold Schwarzenegger in Terminator or Blade Runner or HAL 9000 2001 A Space Odyssey knows full well that, Hollywood's done a really good job of sort of depicting when technology, surpasses humanity. And this is one of those moments. And quite frankly, it's somewhat frightening.
0: I was thinking as you were talking, it sounds like something from a movie.
1: It sounds very dystopian, but unfortunately real. And, the good news here is there were no explosions. There was no damage. Both companies are saying that customer data was not compromised, that Hugging Face was able to fight off the attack, that, they're figuring out what caused it. And all this is good. There was, really no harm. But the fact that that line was crossed is kind of enough to make a lot of people, including myself, think about maybe staying up at night because you're sort of wondering, has this sort of science fiction future that we've been wondering about for years, has it finally become science fact?
0: What is OpenAI saying about how this occurred?
1: So they're saying they've launched an investigation alongside Hugging Face to better understand what happened, sort of how did it violate those guardrails? How did things sort of, go so wrong? They haven't provided a definitive details on exactly what happened. They are saying they will continue to share that information as their investigation proceeds. So we will learn more over time. But this echoes something that we've seen in previous cases where, AI did things that it wasn't supposed to do, is that the engineers who created it often talk about what's called the black box problem, where they know that it's behaving in a certain way, but they don't know what's going on inside the software, inside those black boxes, and they can't explain the actual mechanics of it, which to me is kind of frightening. If a mechanic can't explain to you what's going on underneath the hood of your car, you don't think they're a very good mechanic. And so now that AI engineers are essentially saying the same thing, it kind of makes us wonder, do they understand the thing, this in what some would call a monster, that they've created?
0: What are the concerns about what happened here?
1: The worry here is that, we all have, every time you deal with a bank or every time you go online and, sign into your CRA account or, you do anything online, you are relying on cybersecurity protections to keep the bad guys out and to allow you to continue to lead your digital life. And so as AI agents, these autonomous pieces of software become capable of essentially breaking into systems on their own, the risk is that they will render normal cybersecurity protections obsolete, and that they, essentially imagine that the lock on the front door of your home is no longer capable of keeping bad guys out. And so that's kind of where we're at with AI now, is that it's powerful enough to break into systems that previously were impenetrable. And so it means that a lot of assumptions about cybersecurity have now been tossed out the window. And we have to really rethink as a society, how we're going to protect these big systems that allow us to lead lives safely and affordably. And so that's a problem because a lot of assumptions about cybersecurity have just been tossed out.
0: How likely are we to see this happen again in the future?
1: I think it's only a matter of time before it happens again. You know, once Pandora's box is open, everything kind of gets out, you're not getting it back in. And that's kind of where we're at now, is that cyber criminals are certainly watching this, hackers, state-sponsored agents. They're looking at this and going, wow, this, you know, in our hands, this tool would be a really great way to become super hackers. We don't even have to be experts. We can just let the AI agents do our work for us. And so, you know, that malevolent capability or potential is definitely there. And I think we will continue to see more and just as critically, more sophisticated attacks using this technology as the industry struggles to build better protections against it. So, you know, I hate to be the bearer of bad tidings, but yeah, it's you know, that threat level has certainly gone up because of this, and this won't be the end of it by any stretch of the imagination.
0: What needs to be done to mitigate the risks of this happening again?
1: I think we need better laws in place, because right now there are no AI laws in Canada that compel companies like OpenAI to behave a certain way. You know, if you're a car company and you sell a car, there are all sorts of rules and laws that require you to build to a certain standard, and there are punishments for you if you don't. But there's no such corresponding framework for technology companies, particularly AI companies. And so we need an AI law. There was one on the books last year. Then, you know, of course, the election was called. It died on the docket. We're still waiting for it to be reintroduced. The federal government did announce a national AI strategy last month, but that was really mostly focused on training and adoption and resourcing. Didn't really talk a whole lot about cybersecurity. So we need a law that when things like this happen, companies like OpenAI are forced to behave in a certain way. Right now, we're in the very uncomfortable position of just holding our breath and hoping that they live up to their promises of investigating and making their systems safer. But if they don't, there's no consequence to that. And that's a pretty scary place for Canadians to be.
0: Indeed. Thank you.
1: Appreciate being with you. Thanks so much, Jennifer.
0: Carmi Levy is a technology analyst and journalist. Well, we have rain in the forecast for tonight, folks, and there is a risk of a thunder shower as well. Some gusty winds tonight, and the temperature will go down to 18 degrees. And as a result of this poor weather, the music at Indian Beach in North Sydney is cancelled for tonight. And for tomorrow, the Crown Princess cruise ship that was scheduled to call at the port of Sydney has cancelled its visit due to that rain coming this evening and the winds and continuing tomorrow as well. And that rain in the forecast is also causing Making Waves to move their concert. So the concert will still happen. It just won't be outdoors. The show is moved indoors to the Member 2 Trade and Convention Center. It begins at the same time, 6 p.m., and admission is still free. Tomorrow evening is Jamila, and Tamar Ilana and Ventanas will take the stage. That's tomorrow for the Make and Waves concert, which is moved indoors to the Member 2 Trade and Convention Center. So if you're planning on attending, you can still do so. Coming up in the next half hour of the program, we're going to check in with Bruce Sellery, our weekly money columnist, and we also have our regular business report coming your way in the 5:30 half hour of Main Street. Right now, though, it is just about 5:30, which means it is time for our local news with Cassie Williams on CBC Radio 1.
2: Here is the CBC News for Nova Scotia. Good evening, I'm Cassie Williams. A wind turbine in southwest Nova Scotia was destroyed by fire Tuesday night. The West Pubnico Fire Department says crews were called around 9:15. They could not fight the fire at the top of the 78-meter tower, but they stayed around to protect the surrounding forest and nearby homes. The fire department says it burned out within a few hours. It's the second time the Pubnico Point Wind Farm has had a turbine catch fire. Something similar happened in 2019. The wind farm's owner, NextEra Energy, says it is grateful for the efforts of local responders, and the cause of the fire is under investigation. Police in Halifax are investigating an arson at two neighboring apartment buildings in the 2700 block of Brunswick Street early this morning. First responders were called shortly before 3 a.m. When the officers arrived, a second arson scene was discovered in the adjoining building. A fire was set in disposal bins in stairwells in both buildings. The smoke from the fire caused the sprinkler systems to go off, flooding several units. No one was injured. The federal government is chipping in $10 million to help new mental health programs run by the IWK in a number of communities. The Children's Hospital has launched three anchor youth spaces so far, with five more to come. They're drop-in centers with a variety of programs, but the key feature is direct access to mental health workers with no appointment needed. The sites are being funded by the province and donations made to the IWK Foundation. But now the feds are contributing. The IWK says it will be able to do more. Margaret Champion is Director of Integrated Youth Services.
3: We will now have resourcing so that we can increase the number of clinical support staff at each of the sites. And that just allows each site to perhaps change and expand their hours of service delivery. And as things get busier, it will just allow for even more responsiveness to the programming or the services that youth and caregivers are seeking.
2: Champion says so far about 600 young people have visited the first three locations in Amherst, Halifax, and Sydney. The program is expanding to Spryfield and Bridgewater in the fall. A 25-year-old man from Yarmouth is facing a number of charges after allegedly assaulting a youth Sunday afternoon. At around 4:30, police were called to a report of an altercation on a trail near Clements Avenue. Officers learned two young people were walking on the trail when they were approached by a man and an argument ensued, then escalated. The man allegedly assaulted one of the youth who suffered life-threatening injuries and was rushed to hospital. Police arrested the man whom they later said assaulted officers while in custody. The 25-year-old is facing charges including aggravated assault, uttering threats, assaulting a peace officer, and mischief. Police in Halifax are investigating a home invasion in Dartmouth yesterday evening. Shortly after 7 p.m., police were called to a report of a home invasion on Trenholm Street. Officers learned someone forced their way into the home, assaulted and threatened the person inside with a firearm before fleeing in the victim's vehicle. They were taken to hospital with serious injuries but are expected to survive. The stolen vehicle was later recovered, but the suspect has not been found. Film fans are flocking to Cineplex's Scotiabank Theatre in Halifax to see Christopher Nolan's latest film, The Odyssey, in a unique format. The theatre is one of nine in Canada and only 41 worldwide, screening the film on 70mm IMAX film. The projector required to pull off the feat has been sitting in the theatre unused for 14 years. The last time it was used was in 2012 to screen Nolan's final Batman picture, The Dark Knight Rises. Aaron Larder used to work as a projectionist in Halifax. He says when he heard the film would be playing in IMAX on film, he knew he couldn't miss it.
4: Well, with film, it was a whole process. You had to put that movie together. You had to make sure that everything was just right. You had to clean the machine. You had to make sure it was running properly and make sure it was all about presentation. There was a lot of passion that went into that, and you can kind of see it here. You get that feeling again. Even in the quiet moments of the movie, you could hear the projector running, and there was something different about that. With digital, it looks great, sure, but it's losing some heart, I think.
2: High ticket sales have prompted Cineplex to add more IMAX screenings in Halifax next week and extend the run until August 20th. And finally, a newly released collector coin from the Royal Canadian Mint features a Sable Island horse. It marks 65 years since Prime Minister John Diefenbaker formalized federal protections for the island's famous wild horses. The image on the coin is based on a famous picture titled The Stallion and the Sea. Sandy Sharkey was on a boat offshore when she took the photo in 2014. She says the horse in the shot was actually staring down the challenge of another stallion out of frame.
5: These horses do obviously show off their dominance, and they have to do that. So the challenge that took place way off in the distance, the original stallion that's in the coin was the victor, and he went back to his mares and foals quite victorious.
2: Sharkey says it's timely for a second reason. This is the year of the horse in the Chinese zodiac. The 1 ounce silver piece has a face value of $20. 7,000 of the coins have been released by the Mint. And that's the CBC News for Nova Scotia.
0: Thank you, Cassie. We have showers in our forecast for tonight with a risk of thunder showers this evening. Fog moving in, wind from the southwest gusting to 50 and a low of 18 degrees for tonight. For tomorrow, those showers will continue. Wind from the southwest gusting to 50 with a high of 21 degrees. Humidity making it feel warmer, and we'll see some fog patches and a low of 14 degrees for tomorrow night. Friday, mix of sun and cloud with a high of 23 degrees expected. It is still 21 degrees in the Sydney area. Lewisburg is at 19, Escazoni at 20. Well, it's time now to check in with our daily business report.
6: Good afternoon. Let's start with some big new earnings numbers out of Rogers this morning. Overall, Rogers reported an 8% jump in revenue for their second quarter, which was above analyst expectations. The bulk of that increase came from their media division. That was up 53% year over year. Remember, Rogers bought a big stake in Maple Leaf Sports and Entertainment. That company owns the Toronto Maple Leafs, the Raptors, and the Argonauts, and they bought the remaining stake earlier this month. That company owns the Toronto Maple Leafs, Raptors, and Argonauts. Revenue from their cable and wireless sector, however, was flat. I spoke to Patrick Horan from Agilith Capital about that. Agilith, I should note, is betting on Rogers stock going down. But he said, fundamentally, lower population growth and especially increased competition has slowed down subscriber growth.
7: The government of Canada kind of forced a fourth entrant into the wireless space. And it broke up the quasi-oligopoly that was in place, Rogers, TELUS, and Bell.
6: The fourth entrant he's speaking about, by the way, is Quebecor, which was recently allowed to buy Freedom Mobile. Overall, Rogers added 40,000 new wireless phone subscribers in Q2, which was, number one, below analyst expectations, and number two, down about one-third from a year ago. Moving to airlines now, hybrid electric airplanes may soon be on the horizon, and a Canadian company is involved. Horizon Aircraft, a company based in Ontario, just signed a $600 million deal to produce up to 100 hybrid electric planes. They're among the first of their kind and can actually take off vertically. They'll seat six people, which will be perfect for search and rescue operations in the far north, and another step towards greater electrification in the airline industry as a whole. We spoke to airline industry expert John Graddock about this. He says this is just the starting point for these kind of planes, and the certification and regulatory hurdles will be very high. But nevertheless, they are a step in the right direction.
8: This is a crack in the, in the emissions issues that the airlines have. It kind of helps carriers like WestJet and Air Canada kind of address their departure from regional air services. There is an airplane on the horizon, albeit 5 to 8 years out, that could basically save regional air services in Canada. And God knows we need it.
6: Speaking of airplane producers, Bombardier, Canada's largest manufacturer, will be releasing their Q2 numbers on July 30th. That will give us a good idea of how well they're doing. And finally, it's the summer, it's hot, and that's causing a bit of a dust-up in Japan over work attire. Men are wearing shorts to work, and not everyone is happy. The municipal government in Tokyo is encouraging companies to allow for more casual outfits at work during the summer due to the heat. Tokyo, by the way, is very humid and averages in the low to mid-30s during July, so some men are showing up to work in shorts. The problem is, women are still expected to wear tights or long skirts, so they say there's a double standard at play here. And a lot of people aren't used to seeing their colleagues' leg hair. There's a term for this, leg hair harassment. But overall, it's kicked off a new debate about personal grooming in Japan. For CBC Radio, I'm Chris Edwards.
0: Thank you, Chris. Well, households across the country are trying to make dollars go further, and that can be tricky, especially as some retailers are using new tools to adjust prices, depending on the consumer. In return, some politicians have been proposing bans on surveillance pricing or personal pricing. But can these even work? CBC Money columnist Bruce Sellery joins Main Street's Gabrielle McLeod to talk about it. Bruce is the CEO of the nonprofit credit counseling agency Credit Canada.
9: Good afternoon, Bruce.
10: Hi there.
9: So what does the term surveillance pricing actually mean?
10: Surveillance pricing is using your personal data and AI to come up with a price based on who you are, your age, location, shopping habits, search history, even the timing of your payday. Based on all that, the seller offers a price targeted specifically to you at a very specific point in time. It's called your willingness to pay, the maximum price that you'll pay before you walk away. That's different from what's called dynamic pricing, which is based on what's happening in the world. You've heard of it, Taylor Swift concert tickets, or if you've ever heard of somebody ordering an Uber in a snowstorm, you know what dynamic pricing is, because a ride that might cost $15 is suddenly $40. Oh my God.
9: How does the price end up changing just for me or any other buyer at checkout?
10: Have you ever done a search for something online and minutes later you see ads for that very thing showing up in your social media feed? Like, this is so common, right? Surveillance pricing in online stores is going to be relatively easy for that very reason. In a physical store, it's harder to imagine given printed price tags, but retailers are experimenting with electronic shelf tags. Walmart has them in 2,300 stores. They could, in future, connect to the data on your phone. So this already happens with programmatic advertising. You know, those electronic bus shelter ads that change really quickly? Some of them pick up your signal. They see your data and then they serve you an ad based on that data. So it's kind of wild. There is a lot of talk from politicians on how to restrict or regulate surveillance pricing. It's very hard to do at the municipal level, but provincial governments already have a mandate for consumer protection, and they have monitoring and enforcement practices in other areas. Manitoba was the first jurisdiction in Canada to enact a ban, and it classifies surveillance or algorithmic pricing without explicit consumer consent as, quote, an unfair business practice. Individual violators could be fined up to $100,000 or 12 months in prison, and the fines are even higher for corporations.
9: How new is this pricing approach?
10: More advanced for sure, but I wouldn't say it's entirely new. Remember, a company's objective is to sell you the most at the highest possible price. And airlines have had sophisticated pricing strategies for years. Even though they deny using cookies, I always shop for flights on an incognito browser, so they have a harder time tracking what I'm looking for. Online merchants are constantly testing and experimenting to see how much they can charge before you abandon your shopping cart. And I think we know that two people shopping for a car are going to leave the dealership paying different amounts based on how they present, negotiate, who's serving them, and how close they are to their sales goal for the month. Listen, 30 years ago, I worked in marketing on Pampers diapers, and there was this company that sent a paper survey to households to determine what products they currently used. If they used Pampers, we mailed them a low-value coupon. If they used Huggies, whoa, we sent them a very high-value coupon to get them to switch. This was entirely based on who they were, where they lived, and how they shopped. And even back then, we could track to see if it worked. Imagine that basic idea in the age of AI and the IP address on your computer and store loyalty programs. Companies already have an almost infinite amount of information about all of us.
9: Why is it so controversial?
10: First is the ick factor, right? Like, I have a sick baby at home. I race to the drugstore at 10 p.m. to buy medicine. I am in a state. And if you're charging me more because it's a baby and it's late at night, gross. This erodes the trust between buyer and seller. Second, discrimination. The surveillance pricing approach uses demographic information. So is it going to charge higher prices to marginalized groups? Not cool. I get both concerns, but the horse has left the barn on discrimination in many ways. Like, here's an example, dry cleaning. A woman walking in with her blouse is going to pay more than a man walking in with his dress shirt. Sometimes that's because of the cleaning process, and sometimes it's just discriminatory pricing.
9: Do bans on this sort of thing actually work?
10: there is a continuum here. I mean, actual price controls don't really work. We live in a capitalist society, and there are a lot of benefits to a free market. I went backpacking in Eastern Europe right after the walls came down years ago. Prices were cheap, but there was almost nothing to buy. At the other end of it, I think the government does have a role in setting expectations for corporate behavior to support fairness for consumers, right? For example, colluding on prices, price fixing, is illegal. Then there's the reality of the world that we live in 2026. Even if politicians could control pricing in their local jurisdictions, they wouldn't be able to control pricing online, right? And so much of what we buy is online. It just doesn't seem realistic that politicians are going to be able to police what is included in a company's algorithm.
9: So what are consumers supposed to do instead?
10: Be an engaged shopper. Like, what that means varies according to the category. For groceries, it means having a grocery list, shopping the flyers, paying attention to unit prices. I can't shop without my reading glasses because for so many things, I have to bend down and squint at the unit pricing on the box of cereal. For big ticket items like a car repair or buying a car, do your research. This is where AI can really, really help you make comparisons. And for smaller items that you buy infrequently, choose what you can ignore. No one can pay attention to everything. That's the very nature of focus. I buy coffee at a coffee shop a couple times a week. Whether it's $2 or $2.99 makes no real difference, but I will research flights obsessively.
9: Well, thank you so much for joining us today, Bruce.
10: You're welcome. Take care. Bye-bye.
0: I have many a friend who will research flights obsessively as well, and actually anything to do with a trip, accommodations, food, where you can go to get food for children for free if you order something, obsessively. We are just about 10 minutes now ahead of 6 o'clock. It's 20 degrees in Escazoni. The Royal Canadian Mint's latest collector coin features one of Sable Island's wild horses. The design engraved on the 1 ounce silver piece is based on the photograph The Stallion and the Sea. Sandy Sharkey took the photo in 2014. The CBC's Amy Smith spoke with her.
11: I'm just wondering, how does it feel to have an image you captured on a Canadian coin?
12: Oh my gosh, I never in a million years thought this would ever happen. I'm so humbled and excited about it. Because the wild horses of Sable Island are so precious to all Canadians from coast to coast, and they absolutely deserve the honor to be on this beautiful silver coin. So it's pretty thrilling.
11: Well, how did this whole collaboration with the Canadian Mint come about in the first place?
12: The Royal Canadian Mint just became aware of my work. I've been putting out photographs for quite some time, a wild horse advocate and photographer for about 15 years now. And they became aware of my work, and we ended up connecting and communicating about it. There's a lot of special reasons why they chose this year for the release of this coin. It's the year of the horse, and also it's an anniversary of sorts with regards to the federal protection that Prime Minister John Diefenbaker put in for these beautiful horses, which was spurred on by a campaign from children from coast to coast, school-aged children who wrote to the Prime Minister to make sure that these horses were always going to be protected.
11: Well, take me back to your 2014 visit to Sable. What was it like stepping onto the island?
12: Well, it was to say it was a dream coming true is kind of an understatement, because ever since I was a little kid, I had dreamed going to Sable Island, and for my birthdays and Christmas, all the gifts that were given to me were all horse related, and there were a lot of books that we had about Sable Island ponies, which was what they were referred to more back then. So it was a dream come true when Parks Canada took over the stewardship of Sable Island to make it a national park reserve, because then under their mandate, of course, they had to open it up to visitation. There's a very limited amount of visitors that do go every year, but and the island is still kept in its pristine state. But in 2014, I jumped at the chance to be one of the first people to go. And I think I had tears streaming down my face for hours. To see these wild horses in real life was just a dream come true.
11: Well, talk to me about the senses you had there, the smell and the sights you saw.
12: One of the things that is so important to acknowledge about Save 11 is the fact that the wild horses there are protected and also completely untouched by mankind. So in that they are the truest sense of wild horse, and you get to see their, you know, their beautiful long manes galloping in the wind, and the way that they are completely integrated into the island, the way that they have over hundreds of years adapted to everything with the grass and the long flowing grass and the long beaches and the sand, the sea, the sun, everything is basically what these horses are made of. And it's very much a romantic place in terms of not in the sense of the word romance, but Sable Island Wild Horses have been depicted in music and film and literary works for years and years and years. And when you get there, it's very emotional and it goes right to your core. And it really, really does speak to the wild spirit that really does exist in all of us. And when you see these horses, you feel that spirit that you've had maybe since you were a kid, and maybe it's been suppressed over time. And you just feel like, wow, this is what we really are meant to feel like.
11: Well, out of all the photos you took, why did the stallion and the sea resonate with you?
12: Well, it was a challenging shot to take for sure. I took this from about 100 feet away in the in a Zodiac boat. I was bobbing in the ocean with a big long lens. So like all those things combined was going to be about as challenging as it could be to photograph this horse, this beautiful stallion. But I could see the body language of the stallion early on. He looked like he was agitated. And then I could see why. About a kilometer down the beach, there was another stallion that was making noise too. Come and challenge this guy. So I was able to photograph this stallion running down the beach to fend off a challenger who was interested in perhaps trying to steal his mare. So it was really a lot of drama taking place. And the fact that a beautiful herring gull appeared just before that horse, and that's eventually what ended up being depicted on the silver coin, was the stallion and the herring gull as his feathery escort, I like to say. And by the way, everyone wants to know what happened, because there was a bit of a kerfuffle and a bit of a, you know, these horses do obviously show off their dominance and they have to do that. So the challenge that took place way off in the distance, the original stallion that's in the coin was the victor, and he went back to his mares and foals quite victorious. So what you see there is a incredible band stallion with muscle and power and intuition and intelligence. And that was the story that unfolded before me while I was in the Zodiac boat.
11: Wow. Well, it's a beautiful moment and now captured on a coin. Once again, congratulations and thanks so much for sharing it with us.
12: Thank you so much. I really appreciate it, Amy.
0: Sandy Sharkey is a photographer whose photo of a Sable Island wild horse is now on the Royal Canadian Mint's latest collector coin. And she was speaking there with the CBC's Amy Smith. And I'm looking at that coin on the Royal Canadian Mint website, and it can be yours for $229.95 Canadian. It is currently up on the Royal Canadian Mint website if you'd like to have a look at the beautiful wild horse that was captured in this photograph. Cape Breton's Aaron McDonald is nominated for Country Recording of the Year for his album It's In My Blood for the 2026 Nova Scotia Music and Industry Awards. During Nova Scotia Music Week, they will be handed out in the fall in Truro. Let's listen to Aaron McDonald now. This is Easy to Love.

0: That's Aaron McDonald, and he is nominated for Country Recording of the Year for his album, It's In My Blood, for the Nova Scotia Music Week Music and Industry Award nominations. And voting is now open for those nominees, and you can vote now until July 28th. And then once that voting closes, jury scores and popular vote will be combined to determine the winners in each category. And Nova Scotia Music Week is happening in Truro this November. Well, I'm Jennifer Ludlow. Gabrielle McLeod is our associate producer and technical director, and we thank you for listening today. We have rain in the forecast for tonight and rain for tomorrow. We will chat with you again tomorrow. Thank you for listening.
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1: 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Your World Tonight is coming up next. 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
3: Hello, I'm Neil Kirksall. As a former Windsor councillor and NDP MP, Brian Massey was there when the idea of the Gordie Howe Bridge was born. He says he's happy it's finally set to open, but has some questions about what Canada actually signed up for.
4: Ultimately, the goal of the government has always been to make sure that we would be able to get good value for money, but also knowing that there's a lot of unpredictability on the part of U.S. administration.
5: We've seen the admission that this has not been the deal that was promised, that indeed Canada would not be paid back until after 15 years.
6: Canada's industry minister defends the Gordie Howe Bridge deal with the U.S., while the opposition says Canada got shortchanged, just like on other American deals, by agreeing to split revenues for a multi-billion dollar bridge that Canada paid for. But there are still some details to work out. This is Your World Tonight. I'm Salima Shivji. Also on the program.
7: Think of it as the door was open and it was literally able to escape, find other sites, platforms, vulnerabilities, and then exploit it.
6: Artificial intelligence gone rogue. It sounds like science fiction. An AI model escapes its guardrails and attacks another company's servers. Now, OpenAI says it's happened in reality, originating from its own systems. Some experts worry this could be just a taste of what's to come. The Gordie Howe Bridge between Ontario and Michigan is set to open on Monday, but what was meant to be a celebration has become a bridge over troubled water for Mark Carney. Canada paid the full $6.4 billion price tag to get it built. Now, new documents suggest the U.S. could get a bigger share of the revenue than the Prime Minister initially claimed. J.P. Tasker walks us through the deal and the political fallout.
8: The Prime Minister is dealing with more or less an irrational actor.
9: A new cross-border bridge intended to further bind Canada and the U.S. has exposed new fault lines in the bilateral relationship. A joint ribbon-cutting ceremony for the Gordie Howe Bridge has been called off, says Windsor Mayor Drew Dilkins. Canada will stage one of its own after the latest U.S. tariff threat.
8: And it would seem awful odd that we're going to get in the middle and celebrate, you know, this particular binational relationship at a time when the president continues to threaten Canada.
9: But there are new questions about just how much Prime Minister Mark Carney gave up to get it open. Canada financed the $6.4 billion Windsor-Detroit crossing alone. But to appease the Trump administration, Carney's government said it would split net profits with the Americans after factoring in debt payments. Here's Finance Minister François-Philippe Champagne last week.
10: Net profits.
11: Yeah.
10: That's what we're sharing. And I think these.
9: But new documents show the federal government will actually share 50% of net revenues after deducting some operating costs. And there's no mention of any debt charges.
12: To be fair to the Prime Minister, one thing that he is right about is that
11: The operating costs of the bridge are going to be very substantial.
9: Ben Hampson, an expert on Canada-U.S. issues, says the Americans stand to gain little money from the deal, at least initially.
11: This is a memorandum of understanding. There's still a lot of details that have to be worked out, and that includes how operating costs are going to be defined and how they're going to be covered.
9: While the government's explanation of who gets what has evolved, Industry Minister Melanie Joly says that's the nature of doing business with Donald Trump.
4: That there's a lot of unpredictability on the part of the U.S. administration dealing with the world as it is.
9: At a War of 1812 cemetery in Hamilton, Ontario, the opposition conservatives sounded off on the terms.
12: It's an unfortunate price to pay.
9: Shivaloy Majumdar, the party's Canada-U.S.

0: coming up.
1: A taxing situation. The owner of a Canadian cosmetics company tells us she has more questions than answers at this point about Donald Trump's new tariffs. But most of all, she has concerns.
0: More than just two arms, researchers analyzed the remains of five ancient princesses who were buried alongside an array of weapons, and their findings suggest the women knew how to use them.
1: Imagine that. And the burden of hoof, my chat with the woman behind Laverne, Minnesota's Nutcracker statue reminds us of a bitter feud between Moose Jaw, Saskatchewan, and Store Elvdal, Norway, over the size of their respective moose statues. Stay tuned.
0: Grapefruit essential oils, down feathers, hockey sticks, and lipstick. A small sampling of the items on the dizzying list U.S. President Donald Trump says will be hit with 50% tariffs as of August 19th. A list, he says, was compiled in retaliation for Canada curbing imports from the American auto, alcohol, and dairy industries. And while the federal and provincial governments try to figure out how to respond, small business owners have a lot of questions. Jen Harper is the founder and CEO of Cheekbone Beauty, an Indigenous-owned cosmetics brand. We reached her in Oakville.
1: Jen, when you saw these items, items that you make, for example, lipstick, eye makeup, on this list, what did you think?
2: It is extremely concerning, and we've been in this situation before. It happened last year. The terms, of course, sounded a lot different, and there is obviously fear of the unknown because we have no idea exactly what's going to happen. We just know as a team last year how frustrating what it was for us as a small business. We only have four full-time employees. Obviously, we work with tons of contractors and part-time support to make our business happen. But for people trying to figure out the tariff situation last year was an extreme challenge. We're talking about constant communication with orders being shipped in U.S. Customs, denying orders and then sending things back. And then our customers are in the United States were becoming extremely frustrated. We did eventually figure it out. And I think that's, you know, the beauty of having an incredibly resourceful small team. However, it was a big challenge for sure. And so when we did see this news, it is extremely concerning, and we're really not aware of exactly what's going to happen. But the details from the headlines that we have read definitely cause some fear. At that rate of a percentage on tariffs, it would mean really tough decisions to be made about how we're going to do business in the United States.
1: And, you know, these were specifically listed as retaliation for what the U.S. president describes as a, quote, auto grievance, unquote. How do you square that? Does that make any sense to you?
2: I mean, to be honest, I don't have enough information, so none of it really makes any sense to me. But I feel like the whole situation since the inception hasn't made much sense. We just do what we do as resilient Canadian small businesses. We figure it out.
1: The category, you know, cosmetics, those kinds of products, last I checked, I think it makes up for $1.5 billion in exports to the U.S. from Canada. How much does your company sell to the United States? Because you've been expanding as well.
2: Yeah, so we do about 24% of our business in the United States. We also work with a major retailer in the U.S., JCPenney, and so of course, this is causing great concern for us at this time.
1: What lessons did you learn from navigating things last year, and righting the ship that you can try to apply this time if you get more clarity? I mean, can you even put anything into place at this point?
2: Honestly, based on the numbers we have heard, clarity, of course, is going to help us provide us with some answers for what the future looks like for Cheekbone Beauty doing business in the United States. But at the numbers we've seen, it's really concerning. It wouldn't honestly make sense for a business to ship products if that's the kind of tariff that we would be charged.
1: What would you like to hear from Prime Minister Carney, other Canadian government officials that would reassure you at this time?
2: Oh, that is a great question. What would I love to hear? I guess having the support of Canadians, having the support of the systems to help Canadian small businesses run efficiently and just operate and be able to do business. It feels almost next to impossible with these kinds of challenges.